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1: The silence in the room didn't feel scary. It felt almost warm and welcoming because I knew that people were listening with intention.
2: The more vulnerable the storyteller was, the better an audience member, a listener, can empathize with them.
3: We've gotten to the place where we see the other as an enemy, and stories help to bring the full dimension of the human being back into the room.
4: Hey, it's Julie, and this is Top of Mind, where we tackle tough topics with nuance and an open mind. We're out to become better citizens, kinder neighbors, and more effective advocates. Empathy gets tossed around so often these days in corporate and self-help speak. It's begun to feel, to me anyway, like an empty buzzword. We demand it of our politicians, our partners, our managers, our friends. And look, empathy is important, of course. Societies don't hold together very well without the ability to share, understand, and care about other people's experiences. But the term empathy feels to me like it's become more of a catch-all for condemning anybody who doesn't care enough about what we care about. And when we say someone lacks empathy, it is a real insult. Instead of saying we disagree with their priorities or their behavior, we declare them lacking a key piece of wiring that makes care and connection possible. We're saying they've got a defect that makes them less human in a way. But I have recently learned about some science that has opened up a whole new way of thinking about empathy for me, about what it is, what we get wrong about it, and most importantly, how we can have more of it.
2: The way that I think about empathy is a lot of this boils down to prediction. Me trying to predict what is in your mind or in your heart, what you're feeling, what you're thinking.
4: Garrett Cardin is a professor at BYU.
2: Professor in the Communication Disorders Department.
4: He studies autism.
2: Right now, all of our research is really focused on trying to understand the connection between autistic and neurotypical people and how to overcome this thing that we call the double empathy problem.
4: The double empathy problem.
2: Yeah, so autistic people and neurotypical people often don't connect very well. And for years and years and years, this was attributed to a deficit in empathy on the part of autistic people. Mm-hmm. But more recent research and theorizing is challenging that idea and showing that autistic people actually empathize very well, especially with other autistic people.
4: Oh.
2: Okay, and neurotypical people tend to empathize very well with other neurotypical people, but when you mix the two neurotypes, if I can use that word, like in the same interaction, we have a mixed neurotype interaction, that's where you see a gap in empathy. The more similar you and I are, the easier it is for me to predict what you might be thinking or feeling.
5: That makes total sense.
2: Yeah.
5: If you grew up in the same place, if you're the same gender, if you're the same age, the same, I don't know, race or lifestyle, right? Like it's just going to be easier for me to channel your perspective.
2: Exactly. And the opposite is also true, right? The further apart our minds are, maybe, we call it our cognitive environment.
5: Okay,
2: so it's like you and I, everybody, all humans take in sensory information. We allocate our attention in different ways. Like, you might, if we're in a room or if we're looking at a piece of art or something like that, you might look at one thing and I might look at another. We also feel. We have these emotions. So all of that combined makes up a cognitive environment. The closer our cognitive environments are to each other, the easier it is for me to predict and vice versa. And the further our cognitive environments are from each other, the harder it is for me to predict what you might be thinking and feeling.
5: So the double empathy problem, does that only apply to neurotypical and autistic people?
2: I don't think so. I think it applies to any two people or any two groups that have a hard time seeing each other's minds, for example. It's a weird way to say that, but that's kind of how I see it. Like this being able to see or experience the cognitive environment of the mind of another person, in my mind, is a big part of empathy. How do you get two minds that naturally have a hard time seeing each other to see each other.
6: Guys, this is an event that is the first of its kind.
4: On a winter morning in early 2025, in a large meeting room on campus at BYU, Garrett Cardin and a team of students set out to see if they could solve the double empathy problem with a surprisingly simple intervention. Storytelling.
2: So there's really good data to show that when we read or listen to or watch a story, even fictional, we empathize with the characters. Right? Like, how many times have you cried in a movie or been reading a book and laughed out loud or whatever? Like, we empathize with the characters. So it follows that if the story is autobiographical, that we might empathize really well with the storyteller themselves. So I came across this opportunity to put on an autistic storytelling event, where we would have five autistic people stand on stage and tell their stories from their lives to a live audience.
4: The audience of 80 or so people would fill out a survey before the storytelling started so that Cardin's team could get a small peek inside their minds, their level of autistic traits, how they process sensory information and emotion, and how connected or warm they felt toward autistic people.
6: So I think without further ado, I'm going to kind of get out of the way. But I'm going to put up the QR code. I'm going to put on some soft music while we kind of make the last preparations. We'll spend about 10 minutes doing that, okay? And then we'll get to the core.
2: In addition, we invited three of the audience members, two neurotypical and one autistic person, to wear these brain scanning headbands that use a technology called functional near-infrared spectroscopy, or FNIRS.
4: Now, FNIRS shoots light into the brain, but it's not invasive. There are no probes poking into the head, in case that's what you're thinking.
2: And based on the amount of light that comes back out, we can tell how much blood flow is happening in those parts of the brain,
4: which is an indicator of activity in that part of the brain. So Cardin says there's not one empathy center in the brain, but there are a few places where empathy-type stuff happens.
2: The prefrontal cortices, okay, so the very front of your brain, almost just, you know, right above sort of the bridge of your nose.
4: And then he says back behind your right ear.
2: There's an area called the temporal parietal junction. That seems to be related to certain bits of empathy.
4: And kind of throughout the whole brain are what's called mirror neurons.
2: The idea is that when you do an action, these neurons are activated. And when you see a person doing that same action, these neurons are also activated.
5: Okay.
4: Like how seeing somebody yawn makes you yawn. So, to supplement the survey responses that they're collecting from the audience before and after the stories, Cardin's team has strapped sensors on the heads of three audience members. They look like sweatbands with wires snaking down into backpacks that beam brain activity data to a laptop in the back of the room, operated by a guy in a tie-dyed sweatshirt.
7: My name is Jacob Hatcher. I am an undergrad at BYU, and I work in the Neurolinguistics Laboratory with FNIRS. And so what we are able to do is simultaneously record from all devices at the same time and see live feeds of their brain activity.
4: And the team is looking to see if the brain activity of those audience members syncs up with the storyteller on stage, who's also wearing a headband.
7: So we're seeing here when it's yellow, we're staying completely stable. And when it's green, we're getting less blood overall over time. And when it turns more red, more blood over time.
4: And by pairing that brain activity data with the survey answers, the team hopes to learn if sharing personal stories solves the double empathy problem between autistic and non-autistic individuals.
2: And I have to tell you a dirty little secret.
4: Garrett Cardin again.
2: One of our storytellers did not show up on the day of the event. And we scrambled. We were like, we need to fill up the time. And we promised five storytellers, so what are we going to do? So in this particular case, one of our neurotypical storytelling workshop facilitators, who had developed their own story, but who was neurotypical, stood up and told one of the stories.
4: Oh.
2: But that actually introduced a really, really interesting element to the study, because then we had four autistic storytellers and one neurotypical storyteller. And that gave us the ability to do same neurotype matchups and cross neurotype matchups.
5: Interesting.
2: And afforded us the ability to really test the effects of the double empathy problem.
5: Well, that was a lucky mishap then.

0: college. They kind of both have a lot of ideas about what they're going to do, but I don't feel like I have any talents to speak of, or at least if I have any, my twin is a whole lot better at them than I am. So, you know, it's hard to find a point. Eventually, my mom finds a break in the silence and decides to give her opinion, as she always does. She turns around and goes, "Well, it's okay. You don't need to worry about college because you're never going to accomplish anything. Only your siblings will." I feel devastated.
1: Next storyteller is Julie.
2: Oh, that's a lot more people than I thought.
1: She talks about being diagnosed with autism as an adult and learning to advocate for herself.
2: I attended a family event. I wore my earplugs. I contacted my extended family ahead of time and told them they were not allowed to touch me without asking, even for a hug. I told my parents if I got overwhelmed, I would go sit in the car and I wouldn't tell them, I would just leave. I also brought my fidget ring for emotional regulation. And for the first time that I can ever remember, I actually enjoyed my family. I learned a lot about myself. But the first and most important thing I've learned about me is that as I advocate for myself, I can help others advocate do the same. And as a result, we can create a more accommodating world for everyone.
1: Benjamin gets up next. He talks about failing the driver license test and struggling to feel independent.
3: Now, I'm 18, and after 2 years of trying to get my license, I don't have a license. One thing that does make me feel really independent is camping. I mean, spontaneous, leave from my house, everything I need in my pack, you know, super self-sufficient.
1: He launches into a story about roping a buddy into an ill-fated last-minute camping trip.
3: But there's snow on the trail because in all my spontaneity, I forgot it was winter. So, you know, we go another mile and the snow gets deeper. It's up to our hips. So we decide to turn around. I feel silly that I have to call my twin sister to come pick us up in the gold minivan that she can drive and that I can't drive. And she takes us to Taco Bell, one of my favorite places, to help us cope with the loss. she often takes me there because addition into not being able to drive, I also cannot cook.
1: He meanders through a few more anecdotes that keep the audience laughing. He talks about starting a line of quirky t-shirts and lands on an optimistic note.
3: I have amazing creative gifts, and because of my autism, I'm uniquely capable at noticing trends and other patterns, and people love my t-shirts. While I can't do stick shift, I do have skills that I can leverage to succeed in the future.
1: The audience applauds enthusiastically, but silently, with jazz hands, as they have been instructed. And then it's Emma's turn.
4: I hate Diet Coke.
1: Now, Emma is the happy accident in the experiment. She's the neurotypical teller, filling in at the last minute. And she talks about learning to cope with a rare disease that affects her diet.
4: It essentially means that I'm sugar intolerant. Now, this is not just like, oh no, I can't have brownies or cookies. Sugar is in everything. So I can't have fruits or vegetables. I max out at about 5 baby carrots. Okay, that's how much sugar I can have. I lost a bunch of energy because malnutrition is the worst. I couldn't drive late at night because I would fall asleep if it was too late. And one morning, as I looked at myself in the mirror, I realized that it wasn't just the sugar intolerance that was causing my problems. It was my lack of ability to advocate for myself, to take care of myself. There were things that I could be doing and probably should be doing, but wasn't, because I was letting this new diagnosis beat me up.
1: The final story of the day comes from another autistic teller, Natalie. She talks about food too.
5: I have ARFID, which is avoidant restrictive food intake disorder. For me, it means I have a hard time with textures of foods, and I've had it my whole life.
1: She describes how going to a residential treatment program for disordered eating helped her.
5: I am more tolerant of a lot of foods after residential, but I still have a hard time with it. And kind of the culminating thing that I had recently that kind of made me proud about connecting with people, I was invited to a UVU event where there was food.
1: Just FYI, UVU is another university in town.
5: And I show up and I'm like, there has to be something I like, right? There's something.

0: wasn't, except bread. I love bread. They had rolls. So I got this roll. I was so excited. I picked it up, but it was covered in flour, so I immediately dropped it. Why would they cover bread in flour? I don't know. The texture was horrible. It got all over my hands. Not a fan. And so, but I was still able to connect with other people. I had a great time. I didn't eat there. The bread sat awkwardly on a plate. But I just had a great time just talking with people, and I can connect with people outside of food. So, thanks.
1: After one more round of jazz hand applause, the audience takes the final survey. The Efnir's headbands are put away, and the event ends. Fast forward a year and a half. The results are in, and Garrett Cardin has come to our podcast studio to share them.
2: It's hot off the presses.
1: Excellent.
2: And it's not published yet, you know, so I'll say that. But, you know, we're anxious to get these data out there so that people can use them and benefit from them. And I can show you a picture here.
1: He grabs his laptop to show me some charts of the results.
2: We think that our evidence overall is suggestive of the fact that the stories worked in facilitating empathy between the audience members and the storytellers. Okay.
1: This first chart is pretty straightforward. Before the stories, the audience was asked how they felt about their relationship with the autism community on a scale of 1 to 5. And the average answer was 3, so neutral. After hearing the 5 storytellers, the average moved up to 4, a whole step of improvement in how they felt about their relationship with the autism community.
2: Nothing had changed except the stories. It's not like they went and had lunch and talked, and we didn't put up a bunch of slides that right. talked about autism in general, or, you know, provide sort of general education about autism. All that happened was they listened to these stories. So the next picture that I'll show you gets at the individual storytellers themselves.
1: Hmm.
2: Okay, so this is a measure called the inclusion of other in the self. It's a measure of how close or empathic I'm feeling with another person. Does that make sense? And you can see here that they jump up to about, you know, 4.5, some a little higher, some a little lower. But statistically speaking, they all significantly jumped up after each story.
1: So in addition to feeling warmer toward the autistic community in general, audience members also felt more empathy for each of the 5 storytellers individually after hearing their stories.
2: Now, the really interesting thing is storyteller number 4.
1: Yeah.
2: That's Emma.
1: Okay, the neurotypical.
2: Yeah, so you would expect
1: non-autistic
2: you would
1: woman.
2: Expect her bar to be
1: even higher, because most of the people in the audience were also neurotypical, not autistic.
2: That's right.
1: And we know that empathy comes more easily when people have similar cognitive environments. But the closeness measures between the neurotypical audience and Emma, the neurotypical storyteller, were not better.
2: It,
1: it's like
2: it
1: just basically
2: not
1: the same as everybody else,
2: right.
1: if not a little lower.
2: Exactly.
1: But I noticed that there's one storyteller who does stand out on the chart showing how much empathy the audience felt. So who's number 3 there?
2: Number 3 is our high school student.
1: It's Benjamin. He told that story about going camping in the middle of winter and having to bail out and struggling to feel independent because he can't pass the test to get his driver license.
2: I think actually his story is a really good example of this effect that that I started out with down this road, which is I had a driver's license as soon as I turned 16, he didn't. So that part of our lives is very, very different. And for him, that drove this feeling of, I want to feel more independent.
1: Mm-hmm.
2: I had that feeling for sure as a high school student. I think it's a natural drive that most kids right. that age have. So if I can understand his need by drawing on my own experience, mm-hmm. then all of a sudden I'm starting to empathize, even if the circumstances are very different.
1: And Cardin's team also noticed a pattern in the types of stories that evoked the most empathy.
2: The more vulnerable the storyteller was, the more personal information that they shared, the higher these measures were. So it's not like somebody can get up and just tell any old story. It seems like the more they share about these deep needs, for example, or, you know, the more they open up this window to their minds, quote unquote, the better an audience member or listener can empathize with them.
1: Yeah. Did you see any of the mirroring in the FNIRS data, the brain scanning data? How did that work out?
2: Okay, so these are a little more complicated. I have to say that this one story slam provided us a very small sample size. So we are doing more story slams now with the same technique. But what we can say with this small sample, I think, is pretty interesting.
1: The sample is small because they only had 3 audience members with brain scanners on, 2 neurotypical, 1 autistic. But they were able to measure the mirroring in their brain activity with 5 different storytellers, one of whom, by lucky mishap, ended up being neurotypical. So they've got 4 possible scenarios to compare. Neurotypical audience listening to a neurotypical teller, neurotypical audience and autistic teller, autistic audience and autistic teller, and autistic audience and neurotypical teller. Let's start with the same neurotype matchups. So this is autistic audience and autistic teller, neurotypical audience with neurotypical teller. When Cardin's team charted the level of synchrony happening in the front part of the brain between the teller and the listener, the data for those matchups looks like a nice, smooth rainbow. Or, says Cardin,
2: what if I use the word arc?
1: Okay.
2: What does that make you think of?
1: Like a story arc.
2: Like a story arc.
1: Like you're building to something, and then there's this thing that happened, and then how's it going to resolve?
2: So it was fascinating to us, just looking at the data, that the pattern of coherence between a storyteller and a story listener was actually an arc.
1: At the start of each story, the synchrony between the teller and the audience is lower. Then as the story ramps up, the tension and obstacles intensify. You see the audience and the teller getting more in sync. And then the synchronization tapers back off as the story wraps up and the teller shares insights on what the story means to them.
2: So then we noticed that the same neurotype dyads actually dropped more precipitously at the insight moment than the cross neurotype. The cross neurotype people actually stay up in their coherence.
1: Okay, just translating that quickly. The synchrony, or coherence, he's calling it, between the teller and audience members with the same neurotype brain followed that smooth rainbow arc over the course of the story. But the cross, or different neurotype pairings, show a strange uptick in synchrony at the end that makes that arc look like a donkey kicking out its hind legs rather than a nice, smooth rainbow. So just when the story is winding down and you would expect the audience to be mentally checking out, the opposite happens with a storyteller who's got a different brain neurotype.
2: We think it's because it required more effort for them to cross that empathy gap and get there with the storytellers.
1: Because again, empathy is about being able to predict what someone else is feeling or thinking. And if you share a lot of similarities with someone telling a story on stage, you don't have to work as hard to predict what the storyteller's conclusions will be.
2: And our future studies will test that and help us understand exactly what we're looking at here. But I really believe that if family members, clinicians, teachers, anyone who is interacting with, in this specific case, a neurotypical teacher or clinician or family member interacting with an autistic person or vice versa, if they can get down to these stories about needs, whatever they're trying to accomplish in those interactions can improve. But I also think that there are broader implications, which are that any two people who have a hard time seeing each other's minds, if they can intently listen to each other, get to those deep needs, see the humanity in each other through stories or through some other means, maybe artistic or whatever, that whatever they're trying to accomplish can improve. If they're trying to connect in society, or if they're trying to overcome a political divide or a racial dispute or whatever it might be. And I know this is very simplistic, but we have to be able to see the shared humanity in each other. And I think that's really at the core of all this.
1: Professor Cardin, thank you so much for your time.
2: You're welcome. Pleasure.
1: Garrett Cardin is a cognitive neuroscientist and audiologist. He's a professor in the Communications Disorders Department at BYU. One thing I did not tell you about that story slam experiment is that those five storytellers were carefully coached on how to craft and tell their stories for maximum impact. They followed a framework developed by some colleagues of Cardin's at BYU. And we'll get that recipe next here on Top of Mind from the BYU Radio Podcast Network. I'm Julie Rose.
3: There are three key parts to each of these stories, what we call transformative stories.
1: I met up with one of the architects of the training the autistic storytellers went through for that empathy experiment.
3: My name is Kennedy Kleinman. I'm from a small town in southern Utah, and I'm an English major.
1: Recently graduated from BYU and now working on her master's. So, the three parts of a transformative story are, first,
3: the need, which is the heart of the story. And then complications are the second part of these stories. And these are things that arise that keep you from meeting your need. And from these moments of complications come insights. And these are not resolutions or solutions that fix everything. These are not fairy tale endings. But insights come from gaining different ways to see the world, to see ourselves, to see our need. And so each of our storytellers will have a moment of insight.
1: Need, complications, insights, which is actually pretty similar to the structure that storytellers and writers have taught and talked about forever. But Kleinman says there are subtle differences.
3: Often a need, rather than being a human need, is described as a want.
1: Yeah.
3: And complications are described as obstacles or things
1: tension
3: like that.
1: Tension or conflict.
3: Yes, conflict, yeah. Yes. And insights are often described as resolutions or solutions. So this needs, complications, and insights is fairly unique to us.
1: And she says it's what drives the potential for a story to spark empathy and connection between the teller and the listener. In fact, it was struggling with a deep need of her own that brought Kleinman to storytelling in the first place.
3: I had attended another institution and transferred to BYU at 22 years old, and I started over from scratch with my credits. So as a freshman at 22, next to a lot of 18-year-olds, and I just felt really disconnected from a lot of people on campus. I also work full-time, and that keeps me off campus quite often. And so I was just yearning for this way to connect to campus and also to feel like I could contribute something. I just remember all of my classes my first year, sitting next to all of these people that I felt like I wanted to know, but I wasn't sure how to get to know them. And I wasn't sure if they wanted to get to know me. But in this storytelling class, we were almost forced to get to know one another.
1: It was called The Art of Transformative Storytelling. They looked at models like the Moth Radio Hour and did their own story slam as a class. Kleinman talked about a traumatic childhood experience she had never shared publicly before.
3: I was really nervous about being so vulnerable, but I also knew that each of those students were having a similar experience of being vulnerable. And so the silence in the room didn't feel scary. It felt almost warm and welcoming because I knew that people were listening with intention. And that was where I really caught the bug of storytelling.
1: She joined a research team that got a grant to develop storytelling workshops, which became the basis for regular Story Slam events on campus designed for research and for building connection between students.
3: The first workshop is all about needs. We give them a series of questions like, what is something you're struggling with right now? What is something that you are afraid to talk about with other people? Or what is something that you feel like makes you different from other people that they don't understand? And then at the end of that time, after sharing with their peers and with us, they all develop a need statement. And that's really the foundational aspect of these stories. And then the next week, they come back and we work on scenes. And so what we have them do is write down a bunch of different scenes. And these are all scenes that connect to their need in some way, either times where it was met or was not met, and what that felt like, what it looked like. We tell them to use their senses to get as in-depth as they can. And we usually have them write down 10. And they don't end up using 10 in their final story, but they're all on sticky notes. And that's the second workshop. And then the third workshop, they come back with their sticky notes and they're ready to take these scenes and to narrow them down into a story structure. And then we work on tightening that structure, adding more detail, taking out some detail in other places, and then crafting that insight statement that comes at the end. And the first thought is always to say, I realized this, but we really try to get them to not say that, to show it in a different way. And so often they'll say, I still struggle with this, but now I look at it differently or I act differently. And that's a really effective way for them to share their insight because they recognize that it's not all tied up and fixed and happily ever after, but that they've gained some sort of skill or viewpoint that has changed it for them. And then our fourth workshop is just like a dress rehearsal, and they come with their stories memorized, and it's really impressive and fantastic, especially because you look back a few weeks and they showed up and they didn't really know much about stories and they didn't feel like they had a story to share, and now they have this memorized story ready to share at an event. And so for the storytellers, it's kind of this therapeutic practice where they look back on their life and see how this through line has shown up, and then they dictate it. And they're able to dictate the insight that they may have been subconsciously experiencing, but actually saying it out loud and pinpointing that exact insight can be a transformative experience for them.
1: So this need, complications, insight framework leads to storytelling as a kind of therapy. Storytelling as a tool for connection, and as we heard earlier in the show, storytelling as a mechanism for overcoming the double empathy problem between individuals. And Kennedy Kleinman thinks it can be modified to work in lots of other settings.
3: I helped with a storytelling workshop that was really condensed. It was about an hour long, maybe less. And there was this group of about six women who were work friends, and they had worked together for 10 years. And they all sat down and wrote on these papers their stories and briefly shared them. And they were really hastily constructed because of the time constraints, but the meaning was still there. And when they shared their stories, they shared things that, even though they had been sharing an office for 10 years, they didn't know these things about one another. And they mentioned to me that they felt like they finally knew one another, even though they had spent all of these hours together. So I think it's transferable to any of these sorts of communities that we have, like in the workplace. A team building exercise in any institution really can benefit from storytelling. There was even someone who approached me about doing a storytelling workshop at a family reunion. We crafted a little curriculum for that together, and it's something where even if you know someone and you've known them for a long time, they can still tell a story that will surprise you. And so I think in any institution, in any community, in any group, there are small ways for storytelling to be integrated and to be valuable.
1: Kennedy Kleinman just started her master's program in English at BYU and continues to run storytelling workshops on campus. Beyond building empathy and belonging, even just sharing personal stories off the cuff can transform your toughest disagreements.
4: And your vulnerability in that moment calls to my vulnerability. Like, your willingness to share that now says to me, I feel safe enough to take a step towards you, towards something more meaningful.
1: How to draw stories out of others and find your own is next on Top of Mind. This is the BYU Radio Podcast Network. I'm Julie Rose. We will be right back.
4: Conflict flattens people. These deep divides just make people one-dimensional in terms of how we see each other, right? I'm telling a story about you the moment you walk in the room. And our work is to help people tell their own story. My name is John Saroof, and I'm the co-executive director of Essential Partners.
1: Essential Partners has guided thousands of groups through conversations about the toughest issues: guns, immigration, racism, gender, and sexuality. They've done lots of work with universities dealing with deep disagreement around free speech and diversity. Churches, too. And sometimes it's a community divided over any of the many things that drive a wedge between neighbors in America today. Housing, homelessness, crime, policing, parks, roads, the list goes on. And every dialogue, says John Saroof, starts with stories.
4: We've gotten to the place where we see the other as an enemy. And stories help to bring the full dimension of the human being back into the room. It also brings back curiosity, right? Now you've told me a story, I want to know more. I want to know more about your grandmother, your uncle. That curiosity is a connection. I'm also beginning to build trust because I also loved my grandfather. On that platform, right, we can begin to have conversations about the facts and the policies and the things that we're concerned about. That really is a different conversation than the ones that would have happened if we haven't spent time building connection and curiosity with each other.
1: The origin story of Essential Partners is a pretty amazing example of this. In the 1980s and early 90s, a group of therapists in Boston were trying to figure out how to bring estranged family members back to one another. And the question was, how do you get people who haven't spoken in years or communicate only through anger and explosions to sit in a room and talk in a way that brings them back into relationship? And meanwhile, says Saroof, some of those family therapists in Boston were also looking around and noticing lots of political and social division. Abortion was the issue tearing Boston apart at the time.
4: And our founder, Laura Chasen, was actually watching one of these televised programs where you've got two people on one side who are pro-life and two people on the other side that are pro-choice and a moderator in the middle. And we still have the clip.
5: The rainmaker in the sky makes certain that they
4: about
5: don't
4: a
5: know
4: minute what the great and 40 seconds, all four of them are sort of yelling at each other. And the moderator is waving his arms and says, we have nothing here.
6: We've got nothing here, but a I lot did find of noise at the moment.
4: And she has this epiphany. She says, well, of course you have nothing there. You have set it up to have what you just got. So, you know, you invite people to one of these news programs and you know people are performing and they have brought with them all of their talking points and all of their gotchas and nobody's listening to each other because that's not the job when you're debating someone on television. You're not there with a sense of reflective space to really deepen into a relationship. You're not in relationship at all, right? The other side is the enemy. They've set it up with one group on one side and one group on the other. So now, what would you do differently? Well, first of all, you talk to every person in advance. What do you want out of this? What are you coming to? Everybody's preparing for a conversation that they're going to go to. They can either prepare for a fight, you know, in a debate, or they can prepare to come with their best selves, with their stories, with their desire to understand the other. Our job is to help them understand they're not coming to a debate. Then you sit in a room, in a circle, right? A circle is really different than two sides of a table. There's no head of the table. There's nobody that's first, right? And you intersperse them. You wouldn't have all three pro-life on one side and all three pro-choice on the other side. You'd have one and then the next, really deliberately thinking about how are we going to shake up, disrupt what the old conversation looks like. And then you're going to ask a whole bunch of different kinds of questions than you would if you were starting a debate. You would begin to build connection between people. So instead of saying, so tell me, you know, what are the three or four reasons why we should ban or shouldn't ban something? You'd say, first, could you share a little bit about how you came to care so much about this topic? Like, what is your story that brought you to this place?
1: So just as Laura Chasen and her family therapy colleagues in Boston were developing this framework to have different kinds of conversations, they got a real-world chance to test it.
4: There was a shooting here in Boston at two reproduction clinics. And it really shook the city of Boston. And the Cardinal Law at the time of the Archdiocese, and the governor at the time, Governor Weld, got together and said, we need to bring the temperature down on this conversation. And they reached out to Laura and to Public Conversations Project, and they said, would you help our leaders of the pro-life, pro-choice movement have this conversation?
1: Six women, three on each side of the abortion debate, agreed to meet secretly.
7: It began as a series of four meetings turned into 150 hours of conversation over a 5.5-year period.
1: They talked in secret for almost 6 years. And when the six women finally went public about their meetings, they talked about how none of them had actually changed their views on abortion.
8: But it changed our hearts.
1: A few years ago, I had a chance to speak with Barbara Thorpe, one of the women who participated in those talks. We'll put a link to that episode all about the abortion talks in Boston in today's show notes. The whole story is pretty incredible. But here is what Barbara Thorpe told me about the impact those talks had on her.
8: We were no longer two-dimensional. We were no longer this caricature of, you know, pro-life or pro-choice. And that's what drew me back, you know, and as I was so just taken with the opportunity to get to know these women who I would never have had on my own initiative in a very, very personal way. Obviously, we talked about the issues, but we also shared our lives with each other. And that was, you know, it's a real gift.
1: The women came to care for one another as friends because they knew each other's stories. And they became even better advocates for their own views on abortion because they'd spent so much time really listening to how the other side thought and felt. Most importantly, they changed the way they spoke about the other side in public statements. The temperature of the abortion debate in Boston cooled down. The Essential Partners framework for constructive dialogue had proven itself. Here's John Sirouf again.
4: There are sort of three questions that our founders devised that really helped shape how we do our work. The first question is, share a story that would help me understand how you've come to the place you are on this particular issue. The second is, could you share a value or what conviction of yours is at the heart of the matter for you, right? And we want to bring in heart, right? Not just what the five talking points is, but what's at the heart of the matter for you? And the third one, and this is brilliant, is where do you feel pulled in different directions, right? You hold one value, but you probably hold some other values too. And this is the moment that people are allowed in a dialogue to say, yes, I truly care about the right to carry a gun or the right to choose about my body. And I also understand that there is this other, you know, position out there. And I am worried that, you know, XYZ, whatever the thing is. So now I'm not just one-sided. So the moment that you on the other side might say, yeah, but what about this? What about that? I've already said, yeah, I get it.
5: So give me an example then of how, like, how long does this take? And how do, and does it, you know, does it actually lead to actual agreement on something?
4: Yeah, I mean,
5: action that can actually.
4: Yes, yes, yes, yes. I mean, look, one of the things that we knew from the beginning, 37 years ago, was that there are some issues that we will not come to agreement about. But we still have to live together. We still have to exist in the same neighborhoods, the same institutions and communities. So just having our relationship survive, even if we don't agree, is worth something. Because you and I may differ over whether to build an elementary school in this part of the city or in that part of the city. But if we divide our relationship based on that and based on every difference that we have, the ability for us to collaborate on all the things that we need to collaborate on in a community and share resources, social capital,
9: 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They offer sales, restoration, repair,
4: I'm not going to give you much. I'm not going to get complex with you if I'm feeling under attack. It's in the complexity that now we begin to see, yes, we both care about this thing.
5: Yeah. So you, I mean, you facilitate and organize and spend a lot of time very carefully structuring these dialogues. Is there any of this that is... secret weapon for the disagreements that I encounter in the tense situations in my daily life?
4: It is absolutely the secret weapon. Asking for a story at, you know, in the moment when somebody is with you and you're in a disagreement, just stop and say, gosh, could you help me understand how you've come to this? Like, I really want to know. Tell me a little bit about, like, when you first started to believe what this, you know, this thing that you believe. Like, tell me that story. Like, who was there? What was the impact on you?

0: up above my.
1: Somebody you met today that you hadn't met before. And that's just a really different question. It gets them thinking, and then they begin to give you details about their life. Details is what we want about each other's lives. It's what gives us richness. So yeah, absolutely. And if somebody isn't asking you, and you're in a disagreement, an argument,
2: I was just gonna say that, like, it's all well and good if I'm the one being like, tell me how, you know, tell me a story and give me some detail and what was it like and how did you feel?
1: Yeah.
2: And then I'm like, okay, now ask me.
1: Yes.
2: But don't even wait.
1: Don't even wait to be asked. Just say, can I tell you a story? Nobody says no to that. Nobody says.
2: But what if it's not
1: no.
2: a good story? I always worry. I'm like, oh, it's just going to be kind of. It's a dumb story. It doesn't have a good ending. It doesn't have a good, like, you know.
1: It doesn't have to be. Actually, one of my colleagues, Bob Staines, will say stories to say a story puts too much sort of pressure on somebody, right? For the very reason that you're talking about. We think of stories as having to have this sort of, you know, three-act structure, and there needs to be a dark night of the soul and then a climax. And right? No. We really just share an experience. Share an experience that sort of in your life, or tell me about a person. Like, tell me about a person in your life that has really shaped who you are and the things that you care about. I mean, people love talking about the people in their lives. So if I were to ask you, Julie, is there a person in your life that really led you to want to do this work of asking people questions and learning about the world? Who's that person in your life that was sort of really shaped that desire for you?
2: It kind of stumps me. But I could tell you about a couple of people, right? My dad, who he loved for me to ask him questions. And then he'd say, like, well, let's go look it up. And we'd go on down to the encyclopedia. And then when the web came out, he would, like, look things up on the web. And anytime we'd be like, I wonder what that word means. And this was before the smartphone, right? And he'd go, you know, look it up and print it out off of our dot matrix printer and then say the origins of this word are, you know, and we'd kind of nerd out about it. So I'm sure there's some curiosity related to my father and kind of how he, you know, gave me the, like, thrill of learning something and, you know, knowing that we can go find the answer. Like, it exists. Let's just go dig it up. So
1: that's it. That's it. Yeah. That's the story that now I see you in a really different way. And I see you as a younger person, and I have a sense of your connection to your father. And I have, I'm imagining in my own life that big dictionary that we had in our living room where I grew up, that my father used to take me to when I had a question about a word, and we would go. So now you and I are connected. That little story, your father and that, you know, search for meaning, and my father and that big dictionary that was, you know, sitting on this table, dusty old table in the corner. Now we have a connection through that moment, and that will change what's possible for us.
2: Yeah. Gosh, John, I just had a rush of emotion thinking about my dad.
1: Yeah.
2: That
1: happens too.
2: Yeah, that's really interesting. And I guess I'm trying to imagine, right, so what that would facilitate if at some point I felt like I had to have a really tough conversation with you.
1: Yeah.
2: You know, because of something that happened in our work interactions or, you know, I don't know.
1: Yeah.
2: Right.
1: Yeah,
2: that's really interesting.
1: And your vulnerability in that moment calls to my vulnerability. Like, your willingness to share that now says to me, I feel safe enough to take a step towards you, towards something more meaningful, right? And that's a really valuable thing. Now, we don't ever want to force people into vulnerability, because that can have the opposite reaction, and not everybody wants to go there. So every question is just an invitation. Every question we ask is an invitation for somebody to be known a little bit more, to the extent and in the way that they want to be known. And your willingness to take that step then allowed me to take that step. And now we're just a little deeper into a real conversation where we begin to care and get curious about each other.
2: John Saroof is the co-executive director of Essential Partners. This has been really, I've really enjoyed speaking with you. Thanks for your time today.
1: Thank you. I love being, I love your show. I love listening to it. And thank you for the work that you're doing in the world to invite these ideas into the world.
2: And thank you for coming along today as we dug into this. I hope you enjoyed it. And if you're not already following my other podcast, Uncomfy, you might want to give it a try. 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Kit Merrill is our audio engineer. I'm Julie Rose. We'll talk soon.

0: Welcome. Welcome to the first hour of Bluegrass from Sympathy Valley. I'm Mark Hogan. I'll be here till 8 o'clock. You're listening to KOWSLP 92.5 FM, Occidental, California. 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I've been known to respond. I've been feeling kind of nostalgic, so you're going to be hearing some excerpts from various bands that have played at the Grass Valley Festival. These are live, raw, right off the board tapes. There hasn't been any editing to them, so just so you know. But before I do that, I have a few current events I want to let you know about, especially for you people, you listeners here in the Sonoma County area. Drop on by for the Jazz Summer Festival Party on Sunday, July 26th from 3 to 5 p.m. at the Occidental Center for the Arts. This is a free event that precedes the upcoming Occidental Jazz Festival, which is being held September 18th through the 19th. This is a free event. It will feature refreshments as well as a raffle and auction. Music will be provided by Greg Johnson. The center is located at 3850 Doris Murphy Court in downtown Occidental. 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And the next show is coming up Friday, July 31st at 6 p.m., the Cookout Series. And the Cookout Series with Eileen Jewell. Well, there must be something else going on. Oh, yes, there is. The Jazz Festival Summer Party, which is coming up on July 26th. That's between 3 and 5 p.m. Music by Greg Johnson. There'll be refreshments, a raffle, and an auction. Also coming up, Shayna Morrison and Caledonia. That's going to be on July 26th. Pop with a side of blues and a side of rock. Well, I am going to launch into it here. We'll be first hearing from Michael Cleveland and Flamekeeper. This is from the 2022 Grass Valley Festival.
1: Sound system, because they care. George does a fine job, but these guys go into so many different venues, they never know what they're going to get. And they got such a fine sound, it takes a little while to get it together. But we got it going, and let's give them a big Grass Valley welcome. Michael Cleveland and Flamekeeper.

in this band for 10 years, if you can believe that. His name is Nathan Livers. How about a hand for Nate? And this guitar player, he's a

He's our fearless leader. He has many names, one of which is Turbo. The other one is the talking head. His name is Josh Richards. How about a hand for Josh? And working real hard for you out here, along with all this great sound crew here at Grass Valley, how about a hand for our guy, Elliot Beckley?

Y'all sound ready out there. 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All right, here we go.

Okay, Michael Cleveland and Flamekeeper. Boy, I'm always amazed that it's not that he plays the stuff that he plays, but he thought it up. Pretty cool. All right, next band up here is going to be Blue and Lonesome, a California band headed up by Ed Neff out of Petaluma, California. And so you can expect some really, really nice trad bluegrass. Here we are, Blue and Lonesome.

0: Thank you.
1: Thanks, everybody.
0: Thank you.
2: Well, sorry about that. I have something that's mislabeled here. So what we're going to hear is we're going to hear from Special Consensus. And this is, again, from the 2022 Father's Day Bluegrass Festival a mere 4 years ago.

Well, all righty. Thank you. Thank you, everybody. And thanks for staying up late for the special Sea Boys. We've been just what a wonderful day. Such great music all day. And let's hear it for the CBA. This is a wonderful festival. That was great. Thank you. Boy, oh boy. It's been just grand, and we got to visit with so many folks and see our old friends and new friends, and it's wonderful. So we're going to just move right along here, and I mentioned earlier today that we had a new, well, it's sort of new. It was new in 2019.

0: Well, that's what I get when I'm doing it raw off the board. That was special consensus. I don't know what the boys at another public radio station who helped me out with these were thinking, but hey, anyway, let's move it right along here. But first,
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0: Okay, we're going to visit the same festival, 2022. This is John Reichman and the Jaybirds.

Thank you. One, two, three, four.

0: Thank you very much. Good morning to you.
1: All right. I want to squeeze in one more band, Lori Lewis and the Right Hands, before the top of the hour. So I'm just going to jump right into it right now.
2: Loud and proud, let's please welcome here Lori Lewis and her Right Hands.

All right, thank you. Here's a song. Haven't sung in quite a while, but I feel a yodel coming on, and it's best when you feel that to just let it out. If you hold it in, bad things can happen. One, a T, a one.

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2: 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Ceres is seeking volunteers to aid in growing, cooking, and delivering meals to clients in Sonoma County who are facing serious health challenges. 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We have a couple of other things here that are coming up that I should let you know about. And Casey Turner has another Hot Monk show that he wants to let you know about. 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That's the center's located at 3850 Doris Murphy Court in downtown Occidental. That's a particularly nice venue that I'm personally very, very fond of. So anyway, moving along here. As he said, moving along here. Oh, my.

A kiss for luck, then we'd let her buck. 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She'd figure eight those barrels on her crimson missile sorrel. We'd make the night air swirl with hair and dust. At some sage-brushed wayside, 3 a.m., we'd water, grain, and ground-tie missile. Zip our sleeping bags together, make love in any weather, amid the cactus, rattlers, and thistle. 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It's high diving, shadow kicking hard. We'd play kid games on the big night sky. She'd say, "That Bronco's blue tail flying. Ain't that old JT a spurring off its stars?" We knew sweet youth's no easy keeper. It's spent like winnings all too soon. It's spent like winnings all too soon. So we'd revel every minute in the music of our Buick.

She'd laugh and kill those lights for fun. That old wagon road was ours to own. 30 shows since I'd been thrown and 87 barrels since she'd tipped one. We knew that youth won't keep for rainy days. It burns and turns to ash too soon. So we'd revel every minute in the music of our Buick running smooth. Two rodeo and lovers cruising to another beneath Montana's blue roan.

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Because pitching woo to my 1952 baby blue Smith Corona silent super good old US of A steel and iron, truer than a shoeing anvil, is like getting Mighty Western on a saddle blanket in the hayloft on a cool July afternoon. Rain clacketing cedar shake rhythms with a woman simply reliving all the horseback gates, a trick riding, bale bucking, jitter bugging, windmill climbing, cayuse chasing, sharpshooting, wild and woolly bully, take that extra grip and let her rip, red and black, ribboned, ponytailed Annie Oakley in pearl button blouse, unsnapping with the sound of keys, striking any letters to the platen, and her Wrangler jeans unzipping, so willingly unzipping, and unzipping with each gentle fingertip stroke of her curvaceously chromed carriage return lever. Yes, yes, I love the white tongues of 50 Bond rolling into her. Love to set her touch selector on heavy, to experiment with her page gauge. All her features, A, B, C, D, easy. Like the difference between sensing what's primordially done the first time out of the cardboard box and having to shout, time out, over and over to read and decipher the how to satisfy your cyclops cyborg mate, umpteen hundred page omnibus volume printed in teeny Japanese, because your plastic 10K per day cover girl model will expect you to know her RAMs and ROMs and secret hieroglyphic code to her single kilobyte G-spot combination until you become a demolitions expert with the DTs, trying to defuse eeny, meeny, miny, mo all of her falsy microchips filled with all of her fits of frigidity, 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Goodbye.

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1: Okay, that was kind of a long set. We kick things off with on the sunrise side of the Sierra. That was Richard Eloyan and Steve Wade from their Up for Adoption CD. Then from Paul King and Friends, we played Cajun Cowboy, and this CD features a lot of people: the late Gene Tura, Joe Weed, Jack Sadler, Paul Schalasky, Karen Quick, Louise Minton, Ed Neff, Mark McCornack, Jeff Hawkins, and many more. A really great addition to your collection, but hey, no calls to action here. That was Paul Zarzyski, the Frank Wakefield of cowboy poetry, and that was Bucking Horse Moon. Then we heard Mike Beck sing Mariposa Wind, and then I snuck one in there because I just like her a whole lot. Amethyst Khan, and her CD is called Wary and Strange, and that was Hangover Blues, followed by yet another Paul Zarzyski poem called Why I'm Not Going to Buy a Computer. And then we ended that set with Joe Mullins, backed up by Country Ham, doing Smith Rag. And that was Carl Pagder backing Joe up on the banjo there. Well, you know, we've been broadcasting, you know, for 18 years, streaming to the world at KOWSFM.com from our studios in Santa Rosa. 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

Put a Spell on You. That's a Screaming Jay Hawkins song. I'll tell you what, that was Shannon Leigh Reynolds from a CD that came out a couple of years ago called Triple Shot. You know, if you're going to do an iconic song, you know, that's, you're taking your chances, and she just did a really, really nice version of that. Yeah, good for her. Prior to that, you heard the Steel Drivers doing East Kentucky Home. Then we heard before that Dear Departed by David Atkins, and we kicked things off with an instrumental by Larry Perkins, written by Earl Scruggs, called Instrumental in D Minor.

Well, you can tell it's the end of another 2 hours of Bluegrass from Sympathy Valley. That last set featured Tony Trischka with Kenny Ingram doing double banjos on Lonaqua Blues, Daly and Vincent, pardon me, Third Time Out doing One Kiss Away from Loneliness, and that last song there, that gospel, was Daly and Vincent, By the Mark. Well, I'll look forward to being with you next week.

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3: 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That's it. Hold the phone. I'm going RV shopping. And I got one more of those. There's my number two. On a yes. You heard it right. Gold colored vinyl. Love it. But I'm surprised that's not the soundtrack that used to have that specific song on there. So I'm confused every time I pull out that record because it's just not what I'm in, not what I'm used to, but it's still killer. Opportunity knocks, will you answer? The Santa Rosa Sunrise Rotary Club welcomes you to join them in making a difference in your community. The Rotary supports a number of local organizations with a focus on assisting those in need. 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Free speech, no bull. All right. Now I'm going to broadcast because, believe me, I got some weird stuff for you all today. I actually queued it up properly. First drop, nice. Nice needle dropping there, D. I am DJ Damien. This is the Moon Over Bohemia show. It's going to be different. It's going to be wild. Check it out.
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0: This is a journey into sound.
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0: What were the main items that you used to make these sound effects?
1: We used a rock, a stick. I used to kick my foot in a river to make a sound of a flushing noise, and then I would take skins, of course, and I would rap on bald guys' heads.

0: 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I know you didn't have blenders either back in those days.
1: No, we didn't, but we did drink.
0: Mm-hmm.

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heard that. Luckily, I have Cold Cut to help me out with some beats and pieces. Right here on the Moon Over Bohemia Show.

evening. What do you say? We go on a journey with some old friends of mine. Well, yes, the strange parcels count as old friends, but here the adventure begins on Turntable 2.

0: In a hole in the ground, there lived a hobbit. 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It was a hobbit home, and that means comfort. His name was Baggins. The Bagginses had lived in the neighborhood of the hill from time out of mind, and people considered them very respectable because they never had any adventures or did anything unexpected. This is a story of how a Baggins had an adventure.
1: Hobbit.

0: welcome from the king's side. Something that only waited for a chance to come. That chance never arrived until Bilbo Baggins was grown up and was standing at his door after breakfast one day, smoking an enormous, long wooden pipe when Gandalf came by. Gandalf. Tales and adventures spouted up all over the place wherever he went. He was, you see, a wizard. Morning, said Bilbo. Gandalf looked at it.
1: What do you mean? Do you wish me a good morning? Or mean that it is a good morning whether I want it or not? Or that you feel good this morning? Or that it is a morning to be good on?
0: All of them at once, said Bilbo, blowing a beautiful grey ring of smoke that sailed up into the air and floated away over the hill.
1: Very pretty, said Gandalf. But I have no time to blow smoke rings. I am looking for someone to share in an adventure, and it's very difficult to find anyone.
0: I should think so, in these parts.
1: We're plain quiet folk and have no use for adventurers.
0: Nasty, disturbing things.
2: Maybe it's a return. If not, they'll see you in front of us. They'll come here, too. Oh, you
1: I am looking for someone to share in an adventure, and it's very difficult to find anyone.
0: I should think so, in these parts. We're plain quiet folk and have no use for adventures.
1: It's too disturbing.
0: We don't want any adventures here, thank you. Thank you. You might try over the hill or across the water.
1: Let me see. I don't think I know your name. Gandalf's eyes sparkle. But I know your name, Mr. Bilbo Baggins. And you know mine, though you don't remember. I am Gandalf, and Gandalf

0: suspicious me. Not the wandering wizard who used to tell such wonderful tales at parties about dragons and goblins and giants. Not the man who used to make such particularly excellent fireworks. I beg your pardon.
1: Who else should I be? But being here, I will give you what you ask for.
0: I beg your pardon? I haven't asked for anything.
1: Yes, you have. Twice now. My pop. I give it to you. In fact, I will go so far as to send you on this adventure. Very amusing for me, very good for you, and profitable too. If you ever get over it.
0: I don't want any adventures, thank you. But please come to tea anytime you like. Why not tomorrow? Goodbye.
1: With that, the hobbit turned and scuttled inside his round green door and shut it as quickly as he dared. Not to see you. Wizards

0: There's always way to build those front doors.
1: Good heavens. Gandalf.
0: But it wasn't Gandalf at all. It was a dwarf with a green beard tucked into a golden belt, very bright eyes under his dark green hood. He pushed inside, just as if he had been expected.
2: Dwelling at your service, he said to the low guard.
0: Bilbo Baggins, that's yours, said Bilbo.
3: What is it about?
0: Would you take some tea?
2: They had not been at table long when there came an even louder ring.
0: Excuse me,
2: said the hobbit.
0: So you have got here at last.
2: But
0: it wasn't Gandalf,
2: but a very old-looking dwarf on the step with a white beard and a scarlet hood.
4: Bailing, at your service.
0: Come in. Have some tea.
4: A little beer would suit me better, all the same, my good sir. But I don't mind some cake. Seed cake, if you have any.
2: Bilbo had just plumped down the beer and the cake in front of them when the doorbell rang again.
0: What can I do for you?
4: Keely, at your service. And Feely, added the other.
2: And they both swept off their blue hoods and bowed.
4: Dwelling and bailing here already, I see, said Keely. Good.
0: Oh, this is queer doings, thought Bilbo. I really must sit down for a minute and have a drink.
2: He had only just had a sip in the corner while the four dwarves sat round the table and talked about mines and gold and troubles with the goblins and the depredations of dragons, when his bell rang again.
0: Someone at the door, he said, blinking.
4: Some four, I should say, by the sound, said Feely.
2: It was not four, after all.
0: It was five.
2: Dory, Nori, Ori, Owen, and Glory.
4: Some call for ale, and some for porter, and one for coffee, and all of them for cakes.
2: When there came a loud knock,
0: Bilbo rushed along the passage, very angry, bewildered, bewildered, pulled open the door with a jerk, and they fell. More dwarves. Four more. Four more. Four more.
4: It is not like you, Bilbo, to be friends waiting on the mat and then open the door like a pop gun. Let me introduce Bifur, Bofur, Bombur, and especially Thorin. Thorin was an enormously important dwarf. In fact, no other than the great Thorin Oakenshield himself. Now we are all here, said Gandalf. Quite a merry gathering. I hope there is something left for the latecomers to eat and drink. A little red wine, I think, for me.
5: And for me, said Thorin.
0: Confusticate and bother these dwarves, thought Bilbo. I suppose you will all stay to supper, he said in his politest, unpressing tones.
5: Of course, said Thorin. And after, we shan't get through the business till late, and we must have some music first.
2: Thereupon, the 12 dwarves, not Thorin, he was too important, and stayed talking to Gandalf, jumped to their feet and started to sing.
5: Chip the glasses and crack the plates, blunt the knives and bend the forks, that's what Bilbo Baggins hates. Smash the bottles and burn the corks. Dump the crocks in a boiling bowl, pound them up with a thumping bowl, and when you've finished, if many are whole, send them down the hall to roll. That's what Bilbo Baggins hates, so carefully, carefully with the plates.
2: Of course, they did none of these dreadful things. Everything was clean and put away safe as quick as lightning.
5: Now for some music, said Thorin. Bring out the instruments.
2: They came back with Thorin's harp wrapped in a green cloth, a beautiful golden harp. And when Thorin struck it, the music was so sudden and sweet that Bilbo forgot everything else and was swept away into dark land on the strange moons, far over the water and very far from his hobbit hole under the hill. First one, and then another, began to sing, deep-throated singing of the dwarves in the deep places of their ancient homes.
5: Far over the
3: misty mountains cold, to dungeons deep and caverns old, we must away ere break of day to seek the pale enchanted gold. The dwarves of yore made mighty spells, while hammers fell like ringing bells in places deep.

0: faces pale, the dragon's ire more fierce than fire laid low their towers and houses. The mountains smoked beneath the moon, the dwarves they heard the tramp of doom, they fled their hall to dying fall beneath his feet, beneath the moon. Far over the misty mountains grim, the dungeons deep and caverns dim, we must away, ere break of day, to win our hearts and gold from him. As they sang, the hobbit felt the love of beautiful things made by hands and by cunning and by magic moving through him, a fierce and jealous love, the desire of the hearts of dwarves. Then something Tookish woke up inside him, and he wished to go and see the great mountains and explore the caves and wear a sword instead of a walking stick. Suddenly in the wood beyond the water a flame leapt up, probably somebody lighting a wood fire. And he thought of plundering dragons settling on his quiet hill and kindling it all to flames. He shuddered, and very quickly he was playing Mr. Baggins of Bag End Underhill again. Bilbo got up.
1: "Where are you going?" said Thorin.
2: What about a little light?" said Bilbo, apologetically.
1: "We like the dark," said all the dwarves. "Dark for dark business. There are many hours before dawn."
2: "Oh, of course," said Bilbo, and sat down in a hut. He missed the stool and sat in the bed, knocking over the poker and the shovel with a crack.
0: "Will you be quiet?" said Gandalf. "Let Thorin speak."
1: "Gandalf, dwarves, and Mr. Baggins. We are met to discuss our plans, our ways, means, policy, and devices. We shall soon before the break of day start on our long journey. A journey from which some of us, or perhaps all of us, may never return."
0: Poor Bilbo couldn't bear it any longer and may never return. He began to feel a shriek coming up inside, and very soon it burst out like the whistle of an engine coming out of a tunnel. He fell flat on the floor and kept calling out, "Struck by lightning! Struck by lightning!" And that was all they could get out of him for a very long time. So they took him and laid him on the drawing room sofa with a drink at his elbow and went back to their dark business. After a while, and a drink, Bilbo crept nervously to the door of the parlour. He heard Glowin talking loud.
1: "One shriek like that in a moment of excitement would be enough to wake the dragon and all his relatives and kill the lot of us. I think it sounded more like fright than excitement. In fact, if it had not been for the sign on the door, I should have been sure we had come to the wrong house. He looks more like a grocer than a burglar." Many a time afterwards, Bilbo regretted what he did next. He walked right in and put his foot on.
2: "Pardon me," he said. "I don't pretend to understand what you're talking about, or your reference to burglars, but I think I am right in believing that you think I am no good. Look, I have no signs on my door. It was painted a week ago, and I am quite sure that you have come to the wrong house. But tell me what you want done, and I will try it. If I have to walk from here to the east of east and fight the wild wereworms in the last desert, I had a great-great-great-granduncle once, Bull Roarer Took, and..."
1: "Yes, yes, but that was long ago," said Glowin. "I was talking about you, and I assure you there is a mark on this door, the usual one in the trade. Burglar wants a good job, plenty of excitement and reasonable reward. Clear as day." "Of course there is a mark," said Gandalf. "I put it there myself. For very good reasons. You asked me to find the 14th man for your expedition, and I chose Mr. Baggins. Just let anyone say I chose the wrong man or the wrong house, and you can stop at 13 and have all the bad luck you like, or go back to digging coal. Let's have no more argument. I have chosen Mr. Baggins, and that ought to be enough for all of you. If I say he is a burglar he is, or will be when the turn comes. Now, Bilbo, my boy, fetch the lamp, and let's have a little light on this." On the table, the light of a big lamp with a red shade, he squatted on a piece of parchment. "This was made by Thrall, your grandfather, Thorin. in the plan of the mountain. I don't see that this will help us much, said Thorin. I remember the mountain well enough and the lands about it, and I know where Mirkwood is, and the withered heath where the great dragons bred.
2: One point you haven't noticed, said the wizard, and that is the secret entrance. You see the rune on the west side and the hand pointing to it from the other runes. That marks the hidden passage to the lower halls.
1: It may have been secret once, said Thorin. But how do we know that it is secret any longer? Old Smaug has lived there long enough now to find out anything there is to know about those caves.
2: He may, but he can't have used it for years and years.
1: Why?
2: Because it is too small. 5 feet high, the door, and 3 may walk abreast, say the runes. But Smaug could not creep into a hole that size, not even when he was a young man. Certainly not after firing so many of the dwarves and men of Dale.
3: Seems a great big hole to me. How could such a large door be kept secret from everybody outside apart from the dragon?
2: In lots of ways, said he. From what it says on the map, I should guess there is a closed door which has been made to look exactly like the side of the mountain. Also with the map went a key, a small and curious key. Here it is. Keep it safe.
1: Oh, this is news. Indeed I will, said Thorin. Now, so far we have no clear idea what to do. We thought of going east, as quiet and careful as we could, as far as the Long Lake. After that, the trouble would begin. A long time before that,
2: if I know anything about the road east, interrupted Gandalf.
1: We might go from there up along the river running, said Thorin, taking no notice. And so to the ruins of Dale,
2: the old town in the valley there, under the shadow of the mountain.
1: But we none of us like the idea of the front gate.
2: The river runs right out of it through the great cliff at the south of the mountain. And out of it comes the dragon. Unless he has changed his habits. That would be no good, said the wizard. Not without a mighty warrior, even a hero. I tried to find one, but heroes are scarce. Not to be found.
1: That is why I settled on burglary.
2: Especially when I remembered the existence of a side door. And here is our little Bilbo Baggins, chosen and selected burglar.
1: So let's get on and make some plans. Very well, then, said Thorin. Supposing the burglar expert gives us some ideas.
3: Well, first, I should like to know a bit more about things. I mean about the gold and the dragon and all that. Also, I should like to know about risks, out-of-pocket expenses, time required, and remuneration, and so forth.
1: Very well, said Thorin. Long ago, in my grandfather Thror's time, our family was driven out to the far north and came back with all their wealth and tools to this mountain. It had been discovered by my ancestor, Thrain the Old. They mined and they tunneled and they made huger halls and greater workshops. And in addition, I believe they found a good deal of gold and a great many jewels, too.

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And my grandfather was king under the mountain again. His halls became full of armor and jewels and carvings and cups. Undoubtedly, that was what brought the dragon.

0: Spiritual man alone represents the truth of creation.
1: When we dragon steal gold and jewels and guard their plunder as long as they live.
2: Spiritual man.

0: jewels and guard their plunder as long as they live. There was a most specially greedy, strong, and wicked dragon called Smaug. One day he flew into the air and came south. The first we heard of it was a noise like a hurricane coming from the north, and the fine trees on the mountain creaking and cracking in the wind. Some of the dwarves who happened to be outside saw the dragon settle on our mountain in a spout of flame. He came down the slopes, and when he reached the woods, they all went up in flames. By that time, all the bells were ringing in Dale, and the warriors were arming. The dwarves rushed out of their great gate, but there was the dragon waiting for them. None escaped that way. The river rushed up in steam, and a fog fell on Dale, and the dragon came and destroyed most of them. Then he crept back through the front gate and routed out the halls, lanes and tunnels, alleys, cellars, mansions and passages. After that, there were no dwarves left alive inside, and he took all their wealth for himself. He has piled it all up in a great heap far inside and sleeps on it for a bed. We mean to get it back and to bring our curses home to Smaug, if we can. I've often wondered about my father's escape and my grandfather's escape. I see now that they must have had a private side door which only they knew about. But apparently they made a map. And I should like to know how Gandalf got hold of it. I did not get hold of it. I was given, said the wizard. Your father gave me this to give to you. He could not remember his own name when he gave me the paper, and he never told me yours. So on the whole, I think I ought to be praised and thanked. Here it is.
1: Here, here,
0: thought Bilbo, and accidentally said it aloud.
2: Hear what?
0: They all said, turning suddenly towards him. And he was so flustered that he answered,
1: Hear what I have got to say.
2: What's that? They asked.
1: Well, I should say that you ought to go east and have a look round. After all, there is a side door, and dragons must sleep sometimes, I suppose. And, well, don't you know? I think we have talked long enough for one night. What about bed and an early start? I will give you a good breakfast before you go.
2: Before we go, you mean, said Thorin. Aren't you the burglar? Isn't getting inside the door your job?
0: One thing Bilbo did make up his mind about was not to bother to get up very early and cook everybody else's wretched breakfast. And he was not now quite so sure that he was going on any journey. As he lay in bed, he could hear Thorin still humming to himself in the best bedroom next to him.
2: Far over the misty mountains.

0: morning, bounded out of bed and rushed to the kitchen. The washing up was so dismally real that Bilbo was forced to believe the party of the night before had not been part of his bad dreams, as he had rather hoped. The dwarves had gone. He began to whistle loudly, trying to forget all about them, when in walked Gandalf.
1: "My dear fellow," said he, "whenever are you going to come? They left you a message because they could not wait."
2: "What message?" said poor Mr. Baggins, all in a fluster.
1: "Great elephants. If you had dusted the mantelpiece, you would have found this just under the clock," said Gandalf, handing Bilbo a note. And this is what Bilbo read. "Thorin and Company to burglar Bilbo. 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Thinking it unnecessary to disturb your esteemed repose, we have proceeded in advance to make requisite preparations and shall await your respected person at the Green Dragon Inn, Bywater, at 11 a.m. sharp. Trusting that you will be punctual, we have the honor to remain yours deeply, Thorin and Company."
3: "That leaves you just 10 minutes. You will have to run," said Gandalf.
1: "But," said Bilbo.
0: "No time for it," said the wizard.
1: "But," said Bilbo again.
0: "No time for that either. Off you go."
4: Pushing his keys into Gandalf's hands and running as fast as his furry feet could carry him down the lane, past the great mill, across the water, Bilbo was very puffed when he got to Bywater, just on the stroke of 11.
0: "Bravo," said Balin, looking at him. Just then, all the others came round the corner of the road from the village. They were on ponies, and each pony was slung about with all kinds of baggages, parcels, and paraphernalia. There was a very small pony, apparently the builder.
5: "Up you get, and off we go," said Thorin.
2: "I'm awfully sorry," said Bilbo, "but I have come without my hat, and I have left my pocket handkerchief behind, and I haven't got any money."
5: "Don't worry," said Dwaylin. "You will have to manage without pocket handkerchiefs and a good many other things before you get to the journey's end."
4: So, on a fine May morning, they jogged off from the inn on laden ponies, Bilbo wearing a dark green hood and a dark green cloak borrowed from Dwaylin. They had not been riding very long when up came Gandalf, very splendid on a white horse. He had brought a lot of pocket handkerchiefs and Bilbo's pipe and tobacco. At first, they passed through the green fields of the Hobbit lands. Then they came into the Lone Lands, where there were no people left, no inns, and the roads grew steadily worse. Not far ahead were dreary hills, rising higher and higher, dark with trees. Everything seemed gloomy and dull.
2: "To think it will soon be June," grumbled Bilbo
4: as he splashed along behind the others in a very muddy track. It was after tea time. He was soaked. His hood was dripping into his eyes. His cloak was full of water. The pony was tired and the others were too grumpy to talk.
2: "I'm sure the rain has got into the dry clothes and into the food bags," thought Bilbo. "Bother burgling and everything to do with it. I wish I was at home in my nice hole by the fire with a kettle just beginning to sing."
4: It was not the last time that he wished that. It began to get dark as they went into a deep valley with a river at the bottom. At last they stopped. Thorin muttered something about supper and finding a dry patch to sleep on. Not until then did they notice that Gandalf was missing.
6: "Just when a wizard would have been most useful too," groaned Dorian Norrie.
4: They decided in the end that they would have a camp where they were. Dwarves can make a fire almost anywhere, but they could not do it that night. There they all sat, glum and wet and muttering. Bilbo was sadly reflecting that adventures are not all pony rides in May sunshine, when Balin said,
5: "There's a light over there."
4: There was a hill some way off, thick with trees. Out of the dark mass they could see a light shining, a reddish, comfortable-looking light, as it might be a fire or torches twinkling.
5: "Now it is the burglar's turn," said Thorin. "You must go on and find out all about that light, and if all is perfectly safe, come back quick. If not, come back if you can. If you can't, hoot twice like a barn owl and once like a screech owl, and we will do what we can.
1: Off Bilbo had to go. Before he could explain that he could not hoot even once like any kind of owl any more than fly like a bat. But at any rate, hobbits can move quietly in woods. So, naturally, he got right up to the fire, for fire it was, without disturbing anyone. And this is what he saw. Three very large persons sitting around a very large fire of beech logs. They were toasting mutton on long spits of wood and licking the gravy off their fingers. Also, there was a barrel of good drink. But they were trolls. Even Bilbo could see that.

0: yesterday, mutton today, and blimey if it don't look like mutton again tomorrow, said one of the crows.
1: Never a blinking bit of man flesh have we had for long enough, said a second. What the hell William was a-thinking of to bring us into these parts at all beats me,
2: William choked.
0: Shut your mouth, he said as soon as he could. You can't expect folk to stop here forever just to be ate by you and Bert. You've had a village and a half between you since we came down from the mountains. How much more do you want?
2: After hearing all this, Bilbo thought he must do something at once. He should have gone back quietly and warned his friends, but he decided to do a bit of good, quick burgling. He could not go straight back to Thorin and Company empty-handed. So, at last, he crept behind a tree just behind William, plucked up courage, and put his little hand in William's enormous pocket. There was a purse in it, as big as a bag to Bilbo. Ah, this is a beginning.
3: It was. William turned round at once and grabbed Bilbo by the neck before he could duck behind the tree.
0: Blimey, Bert, look what I've caught, said William. What is it?
2: Said the others coming up.
0: Lummy if I knows. What are ya?
4: Bilbo Baggins, a bird hobbit.
0: A bird hobbit?
2: Said they, a bit startled.
0: What's a burr orbit got to do with my pockets anyway?
2: Said William.
1: And can you cook 'em?
2: Said Tom.
5: You can try, said Bert.
0: He wouldn't make a mouthful, said William. Not when he was skinned and boned.
5: Perhaps there are more like him about and we might make a pie, said Bert. Here, you. Any more of you sneaking in these here, would you, nasty little rabbit?
4: Yes, lot, said Bilbo. No, none at all. Not one.
5: What you mean, said Bert.
4: What do I say, said Bilbo, gasping. And please don't cook me, kind sirs. I'm a good cook. I'll cook a perfectly beautiful breakfast for you, if only you won't have me for supper.
0: Poor little blighter, said William. Poor little blighter. Let him go.
5: Till he says what he means by lots and none at all, said Bert. I don't want to have me throat cut in me sleep. Hold his toes in the fire till he talks.
0: I won't have it, said William. I caught him anyway.
5: You're a fat fool, William, said Bert, as I've said afore this evening.
0: And you're a lout.
5: And I won't take that from you, Bill Huggins,
2: says Bert, and put his fist in William's eye. There was a gorgeous row. Bilbo had just enough wits left when Bert dropped him on the ground to scramble out of the way. Soon the trolls were locked in one another's arms and rolling nearly into the fire, kicking and thumping. Right in the middle of the fight, up came Balin. The dwarves had heard noises from a distance, and after waiting for some time for Bilbo to come back or to hoot like an owl, they started off one by one to creep towards the light as quietly as they could. No sooner did Tom see Balin come into the light than he gave an awful howl. Bert and Bill stopped fighting immediately. Before Balin knew what was happening, a sack was over his head and he was down.
1: There's more to come yet, said Tom, or I mighty mistook. Lots and none at all it is, he said. No barrow hobbits, but lots of these here dwarves. Let's get out of the light.
2: And they did. With sacks in their hands, they waited in the shadows. As each dwarf came up, pop, a nasty, smelly sack went over his head. Soon Dwalin lay by Balin, then Feely and Keely together, then all of them piled in a great heap, uncomfortably near the fire.
1: That'll teach them,
2: said Tom. A nice pickle they were all in now. All neatly tied up in sacks, with three angry trolls arguing whether they should roast them, mince them, boil them, or just sit on them one by one and squash them into jelly. And Bilbo up in a bush, with his clothes and his skin torn, not daring to move for fear they should hear him. It was just then that Gandalf came back. But no one saw him. The trolls had just decided to roast the dwarves now and eat them later. That was Bert's idea, and after a lot of argument, they had all agreed to it.
0: Well, no good roasting them now. It'll take all night, said a voice.
3: Bert thought it was William's.
5: Don't start the argument all over again, Bill,
3: he said.
6: Who's arguing?
3: Said William, who thought it was Bert that had spoken.
5: You are.
6: You're a liar.
3: And so the argument began all over again.
1: No good boiling them. We ain't got no water. And it's a long way to the well and all, said a voice.
3: Bert and William thought it was Tom's.
6: Shut up,
3: they said.
1: Shut up yourself,
3: said Tom, who thought it was William's voice.
6: You're a booby.
1: Booby yourself.
3: And so the argument began all over again.
7: And went on hotter than ever.
3: Until at last, they decided to sit on the sacks one by one and squash them and boil them next time.
1: Who shall we sit on first?
3: Said the voice.
5: Better sit on the last fella first.
3: He thought Tom was talking.
1: Don't talk to yourself, but if you want to sit on the last one, sit on him. Which is he?
5: The one with the yellow stockings.
6: Nonsense. The one with the grey stockings,
3: said a voice like William.
5: I made sure it was yellow.
6: Yellow it was.
5: Then what did you say it was grey for?
6: I never did, Tom said it.
1: That I never did. It was you.
5: 2-1, so shut your mouth.
6: Who are you talking to?
3: Said William.
5: Now stop it, said Tom and Bert together.
1: The light's getting on and dawn comes early. Let's get on with it.
6: Dawn take you all and be soaked,
3: said a voice that sounded like William's, but it wasn't. But just at that moment, the light came over the hill, and William never spoke again, for he stood turned to stone as he stooped, and Bert and Tom were stuck like rocks as they looked at it. And there they stand to this day, for trolls must be underground before dawn, or they go back to the stuff of the mountains they are made of, and never move again.
6: Excellent,
3: said Gandalf, as he stepped from behind a tree and helped Bilbo to climb down out of the thorn bush. Then Bilbo understood. It was the wizard's voice that had kept the trolls bickering and quarreling until the light came and made an end of them. They untied the sacks and released the furious dwarves. They had to hear Bilbo's account of what had happened to them twice over before they were satisfied.
8: Silly time to go practicing pinching and pocket-picking, said Bombo, when what we wanted was fire and food.
9: And that's just what you wouldn't have got of those fellows without a struggle in any case, said Gandalf. Anyhow, you're wasting time now. Don't you realize that the trolls must have a cave or a hole dug somewhere near to hide from the sun in? We must find it. They followed the tracks up the hill until, hidden by bushes, they came on a big door of stone leading to a cave. But they could not open it, not though they all pushed while Gandalf called various incantations.
5: Would this be any good? Asked Bilbo. I found it on the ground where the trolls had their fight.
3: He held out a large key. Gandalf grabbed it and fitted it into the keyhole. The stone door swung back with one big push and they all went inside. There were bones on the floor, nasty smells in the air. But there was a good deal of food jumbled carelessly on shelves, and pots full of gold coins, clothes hanging on the walls, and several swords of various makes, shapes, and sizes. Two caught their eyes particularly because of their beautiful scabbards and jeweled hilts. Gandalf and Thorin each took one of these, and Bilbo took a knife in a leather sheath. It would have made only a tiny pocket knife for a troll, but it was as good as a short sword for the hobbit.
9: Let's get out of this horrible smell, said Feely.
3: So they carried out the pot of coins, and such food as was untouched and looked fit to eat, and a barrel of ale which was still full. By that time, they felt like breakfast. After they had slept, they all mounted up once more and jogged along again on the path towards the east.
9: Where did you go to, if I may ask?
3: Said Thorin to Gandalf as they rode along.
10: To look ahead.
9: And what brought you back in the nick of time?
10: Looking behind. Yeah, Nickel.
7: Now I speaking in the cubby or bone. Hey, that's all right.
10: To look ahead.
7: And what? Bone.
10: Hey, that's all right.
7: I am Alfred.
9: Where did you go to, if I may ask?
3: Said Thorin to Gandalf as they rode along.
5: To look ahead.
9: And what brought you back in the nick of time?
5: Looking behind.
9: Exactly. But could you be more plain?
5: I went on to spy out our road. It will soon become dangerous and difficult. I had not gone very far, however, when I met a couple of friends of mine from Rivendell.
9: Where's that? Asked Bilbo.
5: Don't interrupt, said Gandalf. As I was saying, I met two of Elrond's people. They were hurrying along for fear of the trolls. It was they who told me that three of them had come down from the mountains. I immediately had a feeling that I was wanted back. So now you know. Please be more careful next time, or we shall never get anywhere.
9: Thank you, said Thorin. They did not sing or tell stories that day, even though the weather improved, nor the next day, nor the day after. They had begun to feel that danger was not far away on either side. One morning, fording a river at a wide, shallow place, they saw that the great mountains had marched down very near them. Is that the mountain? Asked Bilbo in a solemn voice.
8: Of course not, said Balin. That is only the beginning of the Misty Mountain, and we have got to get through or over or under those somehow before we can come into the Wilderland beyond. And it is a deal of a way even from there to the Lonely Mountain.
9: Now Gandalf led the way. They asked him where he was making for.
5: You are come to the very edge of the wild. Hidden somewhere ahead of us is the fair valley of Rivendell, where Elrond lives in the last homely house. I sent a message by my friends, and we are expected.
9: That sounded nice and comforting. But they had not got there yet, and it was not as easy as it sounds to find the last homely house west of the mountain.
3: After what seemed ages, they came to the edge of a steep fall in the ground so suddenly that Gandalf's horse nearly slipped down the slope.
5: Here it is at last, he called.
9: Bilbo never forgot the way they slithered and slipped in the dusk down the steep zigzag path into the secret valley of Rivendell. Their spirits rose as they went down and down. The trees changed to beech and oak, and there was a comfortable feeling in the twilight.
5: It smells like elves, thought Bilbo,
3: and he looked up at the stars. They were burning bright and blue. Just then, there came a burst of song like laughter in the trees.
5: Oh, what are you doing? Oh, where are you going? Your ponies need chewing. The river is flowing.

Mr. Baggins and Balin and Wailing down into the valley, and you, ha-ha. Oh, will you be staying, or will you be flying?

0: They were elves, of course. Soon Bilbo caught glimpses of them as the darkness drew them. He loved elves, though he seldom met them. But he was a little frightened of them, too. Dwarves don't get on well with them. At last, one, a tall young fellow, came out from the trees and bowed to Gandalf and to Frodo. "Welcome to the valley," he said.
1: "Thank you," said Thorin,
0: a bit gruffly. But Gandalf was already off his horse and among the elves, talking merrily with him.
1: "Supper is preparing over there," he said.
0: Tired as he was, Bilbo would have liked to stay a while. Elvish singing is not a thing that's enduring under the stars. But the dwarves were all for supper as soon as possible and would not stay. They all came to the last homely house and found its doors flung wide. The master of the house was Elrond, as noble and as fair in face as an elf lord, as strong as a warrior, as wise as a wizard, as venerable as a king of dwarves, and as kind as fire. Evil things did not come into the valley. All of them, even the ponies, grew refreshed and strong in a few days there. So the time came to Midsummer Eve, and they were to go on again with the early sun on Midsummer. Elrond knew all about runes of every kind. That day, he looked at the swords they had brought from the troll's lair, and he said, "These are not troll men. They are old swords, very old swords of the High Elves of the West. My goodness, they were made in Gondolin for the Goblin War. This, Thorin,

0: This gander was Glamdon, so happy that the king of Gondor and Snow keep them well.
1: Got him back. I will keep this sword in honor, he said. May it soon please Gondor once again.
0: I wish that this could be granted soon enough in the mountain. But show me your map. The moon was shining in a broad silver crescent. He held up the map, and the white knight shone with it. What is this? He said. There are moon letters here, beside the plain runes which say 5 feet high the door and 3 may walk abreast. What are moon letters? Asked the hobbit, full of excitement. Moon letters are rune letters, said Elrond. They can only be seen when the moon shines behind them, and it must be a moon of the same shape and season as the day when they were written.
2: Never been aware that the same season had to be a genius of the moon made something. Now it's an ashing woman of me sitting like the girl. Why is the hen moon rise the hen
0: moon? Moon letters are rune letters, said Elrond. They can only be seen when the moon shines behind them, and it must be a moon of the same shape and season as the day when they were written. These must have been written on a midsummer's eve in a crescent moon a long while ago. What do they say? Asked Gandalf and Thorin again. Stand by the grey stone when the thrush knocks, read Elrond, and the setting sun with the last light of Durin's day will shine upon the keyhole. What is Durin's day? Asked Elrond.
1: The first day of the dwarves' new year, said Thorin. The first day of the last moon of autumn on the threshold of winter. Is there any more writing?
0: None to be seen by this moon, said Elrond. The next morning was a midsummer morning as fair and fresh as could be. Blue sky and never a cloud, and the sun dancing in the water.
1: They rode away amid songs of farewell and good speed, with their hearts ready for more adventure, towards the misty mountains and the land beyond. Long days after they had left Rivendell, they were still going up and up and up. It was a hard, dangerous path, and it was getting bitterly cold. Even the good plans of wise wizards go astray sometimes when they're off on dangerous adventures. And Gandalf was a wise enough wizard to know it. He hardly dared to hope that they would pass without fearful adventure over those lonely peaks and valleys where no king ruled. They did not. All was well until one day they met a thunderstorm. More than a thunderstorm, a thunder battle. Bilbo had never seen or imagined anything of the kind. They were high up in a narrow place, but with a dreadful fall into a dim valley at one side of them. There they were, sheltering under a hanging rock for the night, and he lay beneath a blanket and shook from head to toe. When he peeped out in the lightning flashes, he saw that across the valley the stone giants were out and were hurling rocks at one another for a game and catching them and tossing them down into the darkness where they smashed among the trees far below or splintered into little bits with a bang. Then came the wind and rain and hail, and the overhanging rock was no protection at all.
3: This won't do, said Thorin. If we don't get blown off, or drowned, or struck by lightning, then we shall be picked up by some giant and kicked sky high for a football.
0: Well, if you know anywhere better, take us there, said Gandalf, who was feeling very grumpy, and was far from happy about the giants himself. So he sent Feely and Keely to look for a better shelter. Soon they came crawling back, holding onto the rocks in the wind.
4: We have found a dry cave, they said, not far round the next corner.
0: Have you thoroughly explored it? Said the wizard, who knew that caves up in the mountains were seldom unoccupied. Yes, yes, they said. It isn't all that big, and it does not seem to go far back. That, of course, is the dangerous part about caves. You don't know how far they go back sometimes, or where a passage may lead to, or what is waiting for you inside.
1: As they passed under the arch, it was good to hear the wind and the rain outside instead of all about them, and to feel safe from the giants and the rocks. It seemed quite a fair size, not too large and mysterious. It had a dry floor and some comfortable nooks. Bilbo could not go to sleep for a long while, and when he did, he had very nasty dreams. He dreamt that a crack in the wall at the back of the cave got bigger and bigger and opened wider and wider. He woke up with a horrible start and found that part of his dream was true. A crack had opened at the back of the cave and was already a wide passage. He gave a very loud yell, as loud a yell as a hobbit can give, which is surprising for their size. Out jumped the goblins, huge goblins. There were 6 to each dwarf at least, and 2 even for Bilbo, and they were all grabbed and carried through the crack. But not Gandalf. Bilbo's yell had done that much good. It had wakened him up wide in a splintering second. And when goblins came to grab him, there was a terrific flash like lightning in the cave, a smell like gunpowder, and several of them fell dead. The crack closed with a snap, and Bilbo and the dwarves were on the wrong side of it. The goblins were very rough and pinched unmercifully and chuckled and laughed and sang in their horrible stony voices as they carried off their prisoners.
3: Clap, snap, the black, crack, grip, grab, pinch, nab, and down, down, the goblin down, you go, my lad. Clash, crash, crash, smash, hammer and tongs, knocker and gongs, pound, pound, far on the ground, ho, ho, my lad. Swish, smack, whip, crack, batter and beat, yammer and bleat, work, work, not dare to shirk, while goblins puff and goblins laugh, round and round, far underground, below, my lad.
1: What that meant was only too plain. Out came their whips and the goblins lashed them with a swish, smack, and set them running as fast as they could in front of them. With their hands linked and chained behind their backs, they were dragged to the far end of the cavern, with little Bilbo tugging at the end of the line. There in the shadows, on a large flat stone, sat a tremendous goblin with a huge head, and armed goblins were standing round him carrying the axes and the bent swords that they used. Now, goblins are cruel and evil. They hated everybody and everything. But they had a special grudge against foreign people.
3: Who are these miserable persons?
1: Said the great goblin. Dwarves. And this, said one of the drivers, pulling at Bilbo's chain so that he fell forward on his knees. We found them sheltering in our front porch.
3: What do you mean by it?
1: Said the great goblin, turning to Thorin.
3: Murderer and friends of elves. What have you got to say?
5: Thorin the dwarf, at your service, he replied. We sheltered from a storm in what seemed a convenient cave. Nothing was further from our thoughts than inconveniencing goblins in any way whatsoever.
1: Said the great goblin.
3: So you say. What are you doing in the mountains? Where are you going to? Thorin Oakenshield, I know too much about your folk already. Let's have the truth, or I will prepare something particularly uncomfortable for you.
5: We are on a journey to visit our relatives who live on the east side of these truly hospitable mountains, said Thorin.
6: He is a liar, but a tremendous one, said one of the drivers. Several of our people were struck by lightning in the cave. They are as dead as stones. Also, he has not explained this.
1: He held out the sword which Thorin had worn, the sword which came from the troll's lair. The great goblin gave a truly awful howl of rage when he looked at it, and all his soldiers gnashed their teeth, clashed their shields, and stamped.
3: Murderers and elf friends, the great goblin shouted, slash them, beat them, gnash them. Take them away to dark halls full of snakes, and never let them see the light again. Light again.
1: With a scream, he rushed at Thorin. Just at that moment, all the lights in the cavern went out, and the great fire went off, poof, into a tower of blue glowing smoke, right up to the roof, scattering piercing white sparks all among the goblins.
6: Oh, the yells and yammering, croaking, gibbering and jabbering, howls, growls and curses, shrieking and striking that followed. Suddenly, a sword flashed in its own light. Bilbo saw it go right through the great goblin. He fell dead, and the goblin soldiers fled before the sword, shrieking into the darkness. Follow me quick, said a voice, fierce and quiet. Before they understood what was happening, they were trotting along again with Bilbo at the end of the line. A pale light was leading them. Quicker, quicker, said the voice. The torches will soon be lit. Then Gandalf lit up his wand. Of course, said Gandalf. But just then they were too busy to ask how he got there. He took out his sword again, and again it flashed in the dark by itself. It burned with a rage that made it gleam if goblins were about. Now it was as bright as blue flame forbidden light in the killing of the great lord of the cave. It made no trouble whatever of cutting through the goblin chains and setting all the prisoners free as quickly as possible. Are we all here? Said he. Where's Mr. Baggins? Ah, here, Mr. Baggins. 14. Well, well. Might be worse, and then again it might be a good deal better. No ponies, and no food, and no one knows quite where we are, and hordes of angry goblins just behind. On we go. Soon they could hear even the flap of the goblin feet, many, many feet, which seemed only just round the last corner. The blink of red torches could be seen behind them in the tunnel. Gandalf fell behind, and Thorin with him. They turned a sharp corner.
7: About turn, he shouted. Draw your sword, Thorin.
6: There was nothing else to be done. The goblins did not like it. They came scurrying round the corner in full cry, and found goblin cleaver and foe hammer shining cold.

Seahawks Moon Over Bohemia broadcast. The Hobbit. One of my old familiar favorites. What a great addition. Voiced by Nicole Williamson. With a bit of dub mixing in there. Hope you're digging it. That's record one. There's a few more records of it. I'm not sure if we're going to keep exploring that or not. I'm going to have to ponder that momentarily because I do like a nice adventure story. And some adventurous dub going on here from H.I.M. This is the Chemical Mix. We also heard quite a bit of African Head Charge, More Bizarre, Timbuktu Express, as well as Muslim Gauze, Indian Summer of Benazir Bhutto, Prince Farai, Guardia Dub, Muslim Gauze again, Curfew Gaza, African Head Charge with Stone Charge and Fruit Market, and Subdub, Monument on Earth. 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We are KOWSLP 92.5 FM, Occidental, California. I'm your host, DJ Damien, giving you some experimental mixing on this evening's Moon Over Bohemia show. Hope you're liking the vibes. Welcome to September. Welcome to fall. Play some actual normal music shortly. But meanwhile,

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0: guess I'm getting my Halloween show ready. I'm getting psyched for that. Boy, it's coming around. Kronos Quartet's version of Purple Haze. That was a good little thrift store pick on the way over. And something I'm rarely apt to do anymore. I used to play a lot of Phish on the radio before they were a big deal. Plainfield, Vermont's finest. My old housemates. Good luck to them. Split open and melt, why don't ya? And yes, the incredible string band gave us Minotaur. All right, so where are we? I thought I just put something in that player, but no. That was me taking something out of the player. We could get back into the Hobbit. Oh, here's another good one. This is my other best thrift store thing of the day. Alfred Howard and the K23 Orchestra. They are from... Boy, it doesn't say. Oh, San Diego. Or thereabouts, at least that's where this thing was recorded. This is from the Live at the Stotz, Volume 2. So yes, San Diego jazz hip-hop crew giving us, oh baby, vinyl digging. I had to buy it just because of that one, and I said, oh yeah, this is worthy.
1: I'm inclined to vinyl digging rhymes, spit my prime victim is the system, heavy hitting with the wisdom, fused division, sharp precision, unintentions, intuition, never fitting, sometimes blending with the wind, and I'm ascending past the trends and present style, many miles on this highway, now it's my day and it's Friday, to shine brightly, truth strapped tightly, in the night we move so slightly, moving like we are in the hot sun is rising, with surprising, hypnotizing, or I'm spying, or I'm prying, open lock doors in my spirit, steadily, so it's like an eagle, never feel vital people, when the needle hits the vinyl, I'm inclined to climb the spinal, taking mine to the next level, David slinging piercing pebbles, when I'm slaying corporate devils.
0: Word. So let's get into one more of theirs. This one's Ballpoint Ink Alchemy.
1: I'm analytically, acidically burning your periphery of ballpoint ink alchemy. Close my eyes to see thoroughly, walk atop to see nomadically floating like gravity over the galaxy. Time traveling, unraveling space to displace the status quo and double like company flow like a river living water across borders. It's the truth transporter, the omnipresent urban residence whose presence extends like wind to ascend your center and enter the core of your being, freeing what's in store, unlocking the doors to perception, to let the light shine in through the windows to the soul, to eyes to behold, to rise and unfold the secret of ancient mysteries untold. Yet innate to the soul and all this beauty I behold around each and every turn, sights burn the eyes, the red light from the skies, the sapphire fire, orange sun horizon, rising fast as lightning. Igniting and inciting instantaneous ideas which normally take years to form, coming to the mind, a torrential word storm, touching your skin, seeping into your cognition. The world is your kin, men, women, and children, foundation to a building, building conscious minds to fight the hands of time. That's why I look behind in order to move forwards, and I walk towards tomorrow with each of my steps. I breathe out the future with tangible breath, and deep in my dreams, I wonder what's next as we climb these extremes to reach the apex.

tortoise head, wandering star. 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

Hello and welcome back to The Dark Side of the Moon for another 2 hours of classic progressive rock. And we will start this week with something from the classic genre, shall we say, from the album Rock On. We are going to get going with Humble Pie and a song called Stone Cold Fever after this.

I hope I find you well. We started off this week with a song called Stone Cold Fever from their album Rock On. That was Humble Pie, 1971, I think that was. Followed by Jethro Tull from their album Songs from the Wood, and a song entitled Velvet Green. Now, from their album Dragonfly, and a few bands made albums with that title, this is the Jefferson Starship, and a song called Hyperdrive.

0: sounds like a logical progression to me, from an airplane to a starship. That was Jefferson's Starship from their album Dragonfly, and a song called Hyperdrive.
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2: The Dark Side of the Moon.

That was from an album that caused a stir when it was first released, because it was, I think, the first picture disc album. It was Curved Air from Air Conditioning, their first record. That was a song called Easy. I did read reports that the early copies of that didn't last long before the playing quality disintegrated. I think technology's moved on somewhat since then. Before that, good old boys Lynyrd Skynyrd and a song called What's Your Name. Now, from the album The Who by Numbers, this is The Who and a song called Dreaming from the Waste.

0: Doctor Who, from the Who by Numbers, and a song called Dreaming from the Waste. We are going to move on shortly with a track from the first album by Uriah Heep. Very Heavy, Very Humble was the title of the album. And the early copies were on the Swirly Vertigo record label, and you're talking hundreds of pounds if you got a nice one. It will be called Gypsy after this.
1: The Dark Side of the Moon, the home of prog rock.

Oh, they were gone rather suddenly. We heard Uriah Heep from Very Heavy, Very Humble, and that was Gypsy, followed by a short-lived band called Beckett, who recorded one album for Raft Records, and then the record company went bust. And that was it for Beckett. That was the song from their one and only album called Life's Shadow. Now, we're off to Van Morrison from the double CD album Hymns to the Silence. And he's got a real point with this song. This is called Village Idiot.

0: Van Morrison and Village Idiot from the album Hymns to the Silence.
1: This is the Sloppy Bit, in the middle of the dark side of the moon.

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4: In Hollywood by the Sea, Part 1, Barnaby and Harper are invited to Tacoma, Washington by Sidon Sinow of Sinow Animation so they could be pitched on a Druthers cartoon. At a meet and greet on board a cruise ship in the Puget Sound, disaster strikes as the lead voice actor, Heath Brompton III, is presumed to be overboard, and everyone in attendance is a suspect. We proudly present Hollywood by the Sea, Part 2.
5: This is a work of fiction. Any similarity between any names or situations in this story is completely coincidental.
6: This is Captain Larchmont speaking. If I could have everyone's attention, ladies and gentlemen, please, can I have your attention? We are out in the middle of Puget Sound, and it is reported that we have a person missing, possibly a man overboard. So we are asking for your cooperation. First, I am asking for everyone to remain calm. Second, at the request of Sinow Animation Company, specifically Sidon Sinow, who has chartered this cruise, I am asking Barnaby Druthers to speak to you. It is my understanding that he has some expertise in these matters. Mr. Druthers?
5: Thank you, Captain. My condolences to all of you who knew the departed, the late Mr. Heath Brompton III. I say departed, we don't quite know if he is deceased, but at least we know he has departed the ship, and if he's alive, he's certainly very late to this gathering. I want to put your mind at ease. There are people in charge here who know what they're doing, and there's nothing to worry about. Unless there's a killer still on board who has unfinished business with one of you, and then I suppose one would consider that to be a bit problematic.
7: Barnaby?
5: But let's not borrow trouble at the moment. Allow me to introduce Miss Harper Thorne.
7: Good evening. This is a troubling event, so we ask for your cooperation. Please remain together on the main deck until the authorities arrive. We will be conducting interviews shortly. Barnaby, any last thoughts before we begin?
5: Would anyone care to confess now, save a bit of time?
3: Barnaby Druthers, Hollywood by the Sea, Part 2 of 3. Written, created, and produced by J. Timothy Quirk. Starring Devin Richtmeyer and Humphrey Ralston. With Kurt Boucher, Olivia Wadsworth, Rich Sear, Melissa Gabehart, Jason Kulas, A.J. Lynn, Jeff Savage, Matt Griffiths, Beth Steinberg, Eli Tucker, and introducing Colin Studley as Brian Porter. Directed by A.J. Lynn. Music by Bob Eccleston. And now, Barnaby Druthers, Hollywood by the Sea, Part 1 of 3.
8: I confess.
5: Thank you. That wasn't so difficult, was it? Confession is good for the soul.
8: I was kidding.
9: Knock it off, Paul.
8: You knock it off, Kelly. This whole thing is ridiculous. Shouldn't have signed on board to this thing. If I didn't need a paycheck...
7: Paul, everyone here may be sharing the deck with a killer.
0: Oh, as long as the bar is still open, I think I can manage.
5: Thank you for voicing that thought, Abigail, and thank you for all your understanding. Well, Miss Thorne, solving a mystery was not on our itinerary when we left Commencement Bay.
7: It was on someone's itinerary. Heath Brompton's disappearance does not appear to be an act of chance.
10: Mr. Druthers, here's your chamomile tea with lemon.
5: Thank you, Sean. Sean, have you met Miss Thorne?
11: Miss Thorne.
10: A pleasure. I understand your drink is a seltzer water with a twist of lime. Here you go.
7: Thank you, Sean. Very thoughtful.
5: Sean's a PA, a production assistant for Sinao Animation, and he does his part well. He's a believer in its vision.
10: We're all here to bring Hollywood by the Sea back here to Tacoma. If you need anything further, please let me know.
7: Time to organize the investigation. I'll obtain the crew manifest. We can't rule anyone out at this stage.
5: True, but it is most likely that if harm did come to Heath Brompton III, it was most likely due to someone actually knowing the man. And given that, having met him, I would say everyone here has a motive, even me.
7: Even you, Barnaby?
5: He was to be my voice in a cartoon, and his performance was quite atrocious. But for the moment, let's rule me out. I shall rule you out as well, yes?
7: Of course. Now, on board this cruise for Sinnoh Animation, there's Sidon Sinnoh, owner of the company. It's unclear what her motive might be, but certainly she's the one in charge of tonight's event.
5: Agreed. Then there's her right-hand man, Merton, in charge of the finances.
7: He's worried about the company's finances, and Heath Brompton was a major red line in the books. But is that enough for murder?
5: There's the voice actor, Abigail Constantine. She's there at the bar, getting her cocktail. Abigail was always being upstaged by Heath Brompton. That's a potential motive.
7: Don't forget the animators. There's Paul Dent, the man who just confessed moments ago, and the other animator, Kelly von Lindel. We did not have much interaction with her. If you recall, she came to the cruise late, and we almost left without her.
5: That's right. Something out of the ordinary to be considered, yes? Of course, there's a director of the cartoons, Gene Spiegel. I can't think of anyone who would be more annoyed with Heath Brompton's behavior than the director, yes?
7: Is that everyone besides the ship's crew?
5: Don't forget the production assistant, Sean McKenzie, who just gave us our drinks.
7: Okay. That's seven suspects, Barnaby. On the list are Sidon, Merton, Jean, Abigail, Kelly, Paul, and Sean. We have our work cut out for us tonight.
5: Not the leisure activity we expected. They were just going to ask our permission to create a cartoon based on us. Now we're working.
7: At least we have the lights of the Tacoma skyline to enjoy during our investigation. That's something.
12: Mr. Druthers?
5: Sidon, how are you?
12: This is not how I wanted this night to go, Mr. Druthers. We wanted Sinnoh Animation to make a great first impression so that you would allow us to create a Barnaby Druthers cartoon. Is it out of the question now?
5: We have not said no, but have not said yes. For the moment, let's just say the ship has not sailed and we shall see what this investigation reveals. Yes?
12: Thank you. I've advised everyone to follow your instructions. I've introduced you to Kelly, of course.
13: Hello, Barnaby.
5: Yes, we were introduced earlier. How do you do, Miss Van Lindel?
12: I'd like Kelly to sit with you and see if she can be helpful to your investigation.
13: That is, if that's all right.
5: That might be a tad bit out of the ordinary, especially as she has not been ruled out as a suspect.
12: Oh, I hadn't thought of that.
13: Well, that's okay, if it's too much of a bother.
7: It is. It really is.
12: It would still be my preference for Kelly to be available to provide you with any assistance.
5: When we conduct our inquiries, as long as Miss Van Lindel answers truthfully, that is all the assistance we require.
12: Kelly, stay close to them all the same.
13: But...
12: Thank you.
7: Not too close, Miss Van Lindel. How about close by being over there?
13: Okay, I'll be over there if you need me.
7: Barnaby, I'll head to the bridge and get the crew manifest from the captain.
5: I'll start an inquiry, starting with Merton. Merton Fezziwell, I presume.
14: You know what they say when you assume.
5: I said presume, not assume.
14: It means the same thing.
5: But the aphorism you wish to employ does not work with the word presume, does it?
14: Touché.
5: I understand you are Sidon Sinair's right-hand man.
14: No, I'm left-handed. It means I'm creative and fun.
5: Obviously. I stand corrected. You are in charge of finances, are you not? That is an enormous responsibility.
14: Money makes the world go around.
5: Well, that and gravitational inertia.
14: Money, Mr. Druthers. Without it, there's no company. It's my job to make sure we have it.
5: And you're all about that, aren't you, Merton?
14: I'm not just all about that. I have a rich personal life.
5: How so?
14: I have a prized set of collector spoons.
5: That does sound like a rich personal life. Tell me, Merton, what your relationship was with Heath Brompton.
14: He was a top expense item on the ledger.
5: But his acting was an essential element of the product your company produces, yes?
14: You have to spend money to make money. When you're in the animation game, you have to spend money on vocal talent.
5: If you had your preference, would you spend it on Heath Brompton to voice your Dr. Banana cartoon?
14: If I had my preference, I'd sell a cryptocurrency with a banana name, but that's beside the point. As it so happens, we're in the entertainment industry. They say not everyone can play a banana, but I bet that's probably wrong.
5: Well, not everyone can make the banana appealing.
14: Was that a joke?
5: If I have to explain it, then it wasn't. Merton, where were you when Heath Brompton went missing?
14: I was on board this ship.
5: Yes, but I mean specifically.
14: I don't know when he went missing, so I don't know I can answer your question. Unless your question was meant to trick me. Was that a trap?
5: If I have to explain it, then it wasn't. Could you send in Abigail Constantine, please?
14: Gladly.
15: Can I help you?
7: I'm just going to the bridge to speak to the captain.
15: I can do that for you. That's my role.
7: What's your name?
15: Brian.
7: Thank you for your help, Brian. In this case, I need to do my own work, but that's not a reflection on your capabilities at all.
15: Just trying to be of assistance.
7: Wait a moment, Brian. Is that Paul? He's one of the animators. He's talking to Sidon.
8: I don't like it, Sidon.
12: Everyone has to do their part, Paul.
8: It's more than that. There's a list of clues. I'm not an actor. It's not fair. I have better things to do.
12: Sino Animation is a team, Paul. We need team players. Are you a team player?
8: Yes, and I get a paycheck. I should be paid overtime for this. We all should.
12: No one else has complained.
8: It doesn't mean it's not fair.
12: If this works, you'll be paid for tonight.
8: That's what I'm saying.
15: What was that all about?
7: Good question, Brian. Part of my job is to find out.
15: Well, my job is to help you.
7: Thank you, Brian. You can help by showing me the way to the bridge.
15: You got it. Right this way.
0: Oh, it's ghastly. It's dreadful. It's unprofessional.
5: Abigail, may I call you Abigail?
0: I would like to be called Dame Abigail Constantine.
5: You're not British. Were you so honored by the crown?
0: No, but I still feel I deserve it. My performance of Hermia in A Midsummer Night's Dream at the London Theater was acclaimed as breathtaking.
5: You performed at the London Theater?

0: where I was when he went, wherever he went.
1: Assuming that he went into the water, given that his jacket was spotted in the water.
0: Oh, do you see that jacket? I don't know which was worse, the jacket or Heath's performances. I don't wish to speak ill of the dead. But he was the most unprofessional, unconvincing, boastful little twerp nozzle in our line of work, who couldn't act his way out of a paper bag if given a map, a compass, $20, and put in front of the exit.
1: I'm not sure that's how paper bags work.
0: I mean that with all due respect, of course.
1: Clearly, you're an accomplished actor.
0: Tell that to my agent.
1: So I wonder what it's like acting as sour grapes to Heath Brompton's Dr. Banana.
0: No, seriously. Could you tell that to my agent? Maybe I'll just post that quote on social media. You don't mind, do you?
1: Let's leave that for the moment, shall we? What is it like to work with Heath Brompton as a co-worker?
0: Oh, like a diabetic in a candy factory. Lots of treats, very little for me.
1: Is there anything else you can tell me?
0: I wouldn't trust Jean Spiegel.
1: You think she was involved in Heath Brompton's death?
0: Oh, I don't know about that. I was just answering your question.
1: I think that will be all for the moment, Abigail Constantine.
0: Oh, I probably have a lot more to say if you ask.
1: Yes, but being on board a boat is making me queasy as it is. I prefer not to risk it. Could you send in Jean Spiegel?
0: Oh, I can tell you all about her.
1: I look forward to reading a concise email and pertinent information from you on the subject.
0: I'm not a writer. I do not create the words. I just perform them.
1: And you do so extraordinarily. Can you perform one more task?
0: Of course.
1: Can you please send Jean Spiegel in here?
0: I shall perform as instructed.
1: No need to bow, or bow twice for that matter. I'm not applauding.
0: Oh, but you should, Mr. Druthers. You should.
2: Here we are at the bridge.
3: I wanted to speak to the captain. I don't see him.
2: She's there.
3: The captain?
2: I'll introduce you to her.
3: But I thought... Wasn't Captain Larchmont... The man who spoke tonight, wasn't he the captain?
2: Oh, that's right. Yes, I forgot. Forgot what I said. I mean...
3: There's something going on here you're not telling.
2: I'm doing my best.
3: I'm sure you are. Please introduce me to the captain, Brian.
2: I'll take you to Captain Larchmont.
3: No, I mean the real captain.
1: Jean Spiegel?
4: Yes?
1: You're the director of the animation program?
4: Yes.
1: And you work with Heath Brompton?
4: Yes.
1: I see you're a woman of few words.
4: Yes.
1: Would it be better if I asked you more than yes or no questions?
4: No.
1: I'm going to anyway. What was your relationship with Heath Brompton?
4: How did you know we had a relationship?
1: Oh, I didn't mean it in that way.
4: Then I didn't mean to respond in that way.
1: But now that you have, could you expound upon what you mean by having a relationship with Heath Brompton?
4: No.
1: You're going to make this very difficult for me, aren't you, Jean?
4: Yes.
1: Yes?
3: Barnaby, we need to talk. Now.
1: Ah, Miss Thorne. I was just having a fascinating, one-sided conversation with Jean Spiegel.
3: Jean. I think you're done here.
1: She is?
4: Yes.
3: Jean, send in Captain Larchmont, if you please.
4: Yes.
1: What's going on, Miss Adler?
3: The man who called himself the captain isn't the captain. He's listed as a guest on the manifest. I just met Captain Yakima on the bridge. Here's the manifest.
1: I see. Come in.
5: Can I help you in any way? Just checking in.
3: The answer is still no, Kelly.
5: Well, I'm just sitting out here.
3: Perfect.
1: If Jean hasn't found Captain Larchmont, you could help us by finding him and sending him in.
5: Oh, he's coming this way. Here he is.
6: Barnaby, I'm Captain Larchmont.
1: Thank you. Close the door, Kelly.

0: Very good.
1: No. No. We mean with you on the outside.
0: Are you sure? Okay.
2: I'm very busy sailing this vessel. I should get back to the helm.
3: When you call yourself captain, did you serve in the military in some capacity? Or is it that an honorary title you gave yourself?
2: I'm not sure what you mean.
1: I think you know what I mean, Johnny.
2: I see you've discovered something.
3: Captain, we would place you as the prime suspect for the events of this evening, as you've been operating under a false name and title. But the strange thing is that Johnny Larchmont is listed as an employee of Sino Animation as a voice actor.
2: Not just voice, but I'm sorry. Do go on.
1: There you are on the Sino Animation website. You play Nurse Peaches.
2: I don't like to be typecast.
1: So, Johnny, everyone here knows you and knows you work for Sino Animation, but everyone pretended you were the captain and took what you said seriously. We want to know why.
3: And we want to know now.

0: Sidon Sinar.
1: Mr. Druthers, how is your investigation coming along?
0: It's concluded. Shall I send you an invoice?
1: Concluded already?
0: We actually call it an honorarium, but I'm sure you'll honor it for spending our time in this manner.
2: So where is Heath Brompton?
1: I don't know what you mean.
0: Of course you do. Take us to Heath Brompton so we can bring this matter to an official close.
1: You seem upset.
2: If you plan to accompany Murder Mystery Theatrical Experience with Barnaby and I as participants, you should not have pretended there was a real murder.
1: Theatrical experience?
0: Johnny Larchmont confessed to your scheme already. You charted the ship and created your own murder mystery that I assume was going to take the evening to solve, and our participation was the real entertainment.
1: Not just entertainment, but research. We wanted to see how you actually work. If we were to do a cartoon about your work...
0: That does seem to be in question at the moment, but go on.
1: We wanted to see how an investigation was actually undertaken. So, yes, we pretended Heath went overboard in order to have this fun evening. I can see now that it may not have been the best idea.
2: Talk about Hollywood by the sea.
1: What do you mean?
2: You wanted to bring fantasy to Tacoma, and you created this fictional situation where everyone played a part. But it's over, now. Take us to Heath Brompton. That's all that remains here for us to do.
1: I'm sorry you're so angry. I didn't realize you would take it this way. I thought it would be fun as well as informative, but I see now that I was wrong.
0: I'm just impressed you kept Heath Brompton quiet this whole time. That is quite an accomplishment.
1: He's here. Heath? Heath, you can come out now. Heath?
2: Is he a sound sleeper?
1: I wouldn't know. Jean?
3: No.
1: Heath? Does anyone have the key to this room?
4: I do. Wait. It should be here. I'm so sorry. I thought I had it. I'll get it from the captain, Yakima.
0: If this were an emergency, we'd break down the door, but I assume you don't want to be charged for property damage when you'll be paying our bill.
5: Is that the key over there? Over there on the floor.
2: That's a key. Where did it come from?
5: I don't know. I was over here. Ugh. I told you this was a bad idea, Sidon.
1: Doesn't matter now, Paul. Sean, get me that key.
6: There you go.
1: Thank you. Heath, time to wake up. Wake up, Heath.
0: Heath Brompton?
2: Barnaby, there's no pulse. He actually is dead.
0: So, was an evening of a pretend murder mystery is now a real one. Call Captain Yakima. Have her contact the authorities immediately. We're going to secure this room. And we're going to start again, not for Hollywood by the Sea, but for real this time.

0: Stay tuned next week for the thrilling conclusion of Hollywood by the Sea Part 3.
1: William Shakespeare's Sonnet, number 18. Shall I compare thee to a summer's day? Thou art more lovely and more temperate. Rough winds do shake the darling buds of May, and summer's lease hath all too short a date. Sometime too hot the eye of heaven shines, and often is his gold complexion dimmed, and every fair from fair sometime declines, by chance or nature's changing course untrimmed. But thy eternal summer shall not fade, nor lose possession of that fair thou owest, nor shall death brag thou wanderest in his shade. When in eternal lines to time thou growest, so long as men can breathe or eyes can see, so long lives this, and this gives life to thee.
2: In this Modern Druthers three-part Tacoma, Washington adventure, Barnaby and Harper were invited to the City of Destiny to be pitched on the creation of a Druthers cartoon by Sinnoh Animation. During a meet-and-greet voyage on a cruise ship in Puget Sound, the lead voice actor, Heath Brompton, appeared to be overboard, and Barnaby and Harper investigated. In Part 2, they discovered the event was a ruse to test their detective skills. At the end of Part 2, Harper Thorne reported that Heath Brompton was found dead in a cabin. And now, the thrilling conclusion, Barnaby Druthers, Hollywood by the Sea, Part 3 of 3.
3: This is a work of fiction. Any similarity between any names or situations in this story is completely coincidental.
4: No one should enter Heath's cabin. I'm locking the door.
5: Heath is really dead? This can't be real.
6: I demand my lawyer. I'm not speaking to anyone. Not Druthers, not to you, Sidon, not anyone.
7: Even in death, Heath is always stealing the spotlight.
4: Please, everyone, if we could have your attention, Barnaby Druthers has something to say.
3: I do?
4: We owe it to the recently departed Heath Brompton to resolve this case and bring closure. Let's rally around and get it done.
3: You're right, of course, Miss Thorne, as usual. Very well. Fate has placed us here to face a most grim situation. But have no fear. We are in this together.
8: I wish I had never climbed aboard this ship.
3: Who wishes it so? Yes, we are all here upon this ship in what was meant to be a celebration, and let's be honest, a trick against Miss Thorne and myself. Your no-so-clever scheme of asking Heath to pretend to be dead to elicit a murder mystery experience was not the finest. Would you agree?
9: It was Sidon's idea.
3: Thank you, Mr. Merton. But for whatever the cause of us being here, we are here. And now to serve a more important cause. We must strive together to find the killer. To find justice for one man who died tragically within our midst today. Today, which of all days, is St. Crispian's Day. You are a part of this story. We are all a part of it. And one day that story shall the good man teach his son. On this day, from each year hence, to the ending of the world, we in it shall be remembered. We few, we happy few, we fellow cruise ship occupants are enough to do our part. And those in Tacoma in their beds tonight shall think themselves accursed they were not here while anyone speaks of St. Crispian's Day.
4: Henry V? Really, Barnaby?
3: Technically, Crispian's Day is in October, but it roused them together, eh, what?
4: Now, let's get to work.
2: Barnaby Druthers, Hollywood by the Sea. 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Directed by A.J. Lynn. Music by Bob Eccleston. Starring Devin Richtmeyer as Harper Thorne. and Humphrey Ralston as Barnaby Druthers, with Beth Steinberg, Jason Kulas, Rich Sear, Olivia Wadsworth, Kurt Boucher, A.J. Lynn, Robert C. Fullerton, produced by J. Timothy Quirk and Kurt Boucher. Copyright 2021. And now, Barnaby Druthers, Hollywood by the Sea, Part 3, The Conclusion.
3: Captain Larchmont, or dare I say, not Captain Larchmont.
10: The Larchmont is true. I'm a voice actor, best known for playing Patient Pudding in the Dr. Banana cartoon. Do you know my work?
3: I was blissfully unfamiliar of the entire Dr. Banana series before I came here, and I look forward to returning to that state of affairs after tonight.
10: Sidon asked me to play the part of the captain so she could stage her pretend murder mystery so we could see how you work. She didn't expect it to become so real.
4: You've been placed in a difficult position, Larchmont. You're the only person on board whose identity was given under false pretenses.
10: If I had known this was going to happen, there's no amount of money that would have convinced me to even come here tonight. Even after Sidon asked me, I turned it down, but Kelly, she's the head writer, she promised me a lactose intolerance arc for Patient Pudding if I participated.
3: So, Mr. Larchmont, under the inducement of a role, you clearly have a motive and are not above suspicion.
10: Wait, see here, I admit nothing.
3: Thank you, Mr. Larchmont, or dare I say, Captain. Please send in Paul, the assistant writer, next.
10: But wait!
3: Thank you, sir, indeed.
9: I said I'm not talking without my lawyer.
4: We're not the police, and you're under no obligation, but we do believe you could help us come to a resolution in this matter.
9: By quoting Henry V?
3: I suppose, as a writer, you're very familiar with the work of the Bard.
9: Oh, it's great on a resume when you write cartoons about talking fruit.
3: Have you been with Sinai Animation long?
9: 3 years.
4: How do you like it?
9: I can be in the industry, and I didn't have to move to L.A. I get to stay here and work on Hollywood by the Sea. That's how Sidon thinks of Tacoma.
3: What if we were to tell you there was conversation about leaving Tacoma?
9: That wouldn't happen. Sidon would never let it happen.
3: Were you aware Heath Brompton resided in Sonoma County, a little chateau in Santa Rosa? What if I told you he demanded to move the award-winning Dr. Banana show to Santa Rosa so he could be closer to his ficus plants?
9: Gene had the ficus plants and lived in Santa Rosa. You know about those two, right?
3: Could you expand on that just a little for our edification, sir?
9: Gene used to live near Bodega Bay. She discovered Heath when he was just a bit player in community theater. She brought him to Sidon, and the rest is history. This whole thing must kill her.
4: Oh, dear. Barnaby, if you'll excuse me, I shall go find her.
3: Quite right.
9: What's going on? Did I say something wrong? Look, I have nothing further to say. I demand my lawyer.
4: Very well, Paul. I just wanted to affirm with you that you are not above suspicion here.
9: What?
3: That will be all, sir. Send in Heath's co-star, Abigail Constantine. Thank you.
11: Oh, it's a tragedy. A true tragedy.
3: Are you serious in that assessment, Abigail Constantine, or just acting, Abigail?
11: Yes, I'm that good. You can't tell, can you? Well, I am serious. No one wanted him truly dead.
3: I thought you told him to drop dead back at the studio.
11: A metaphor, a turn of phrase. If I wanted him dead, the last thing I would say would be drop dead. Surely you understand that.
3: I do. I understand.
11: But pretending he was dead for your benefit? Oh, that was a true joy. I didn't have to be paid for it.
3: But were you?
11: Well, I'm with the Union, so yes. But I didn't mind playing the part of the one who killed Heath Brompton. It's a far better part than sour grapes.
3: We'll discuss sour grapes in a moment. But when your group was faking Heath's death, what role were you to play?
11: I was supposed to be the one who did it. Obviously, they demanded an actor of exceptional talent to play the part of the guilty party. You know, I prepared an exceptional confession soliloquy. Would you like to hear it?
3: Not particularly, no.
11: It is your loss. And a loss for theater, really. Oh, it was to be a grand performance. If I really wanted to destroy Heath Brompton, I wouldn't go about killing the man. I'd simply release his old tweets, the ones he made before he became famous and was trying to be funny. Out of context, old social media jokes rarely stand the test of time.
3: You would have had him cancelled?
11: Easily.
3: You would be a formidable opponent, Abigail.
11: I am indeed.
3: I can assure you, you have not been placed above suspicion.
11: Oh, I should hope not.
3: Please send in Merton Fezziwell, the CFO.

0: Jean is all sorted out. She's fine.
1: We shall not bother her then.
0: Come in, Merton Fezziwell.
1: Merton Fezziwell, the chief financial officer at Sanao Animations.
2: My time is valuable, Mr. Druthers.
1: Especially for those paid by the hour, yes?
2: For anyone who values their time, as I do.
1: And doesn't someone who values money above all else have the temperament to commit murder?
2: Hardly, Mr. Druthers. There are always variables to an equation, of course, but someone in my position would be more likely to commit a white-collar crime than an act of violence. I would do neither.
0: Why would you be above suspicion, Merton?
2: I do not have the temperament, and as a rule, my words have enormous impact for this company. I would have no reason to cause harm to anyone.
0: And yet, did you cost-justify this cruise, Merton?
2: I didn't. I advised against it, but my counsel was not heeded.
1: For a man who is used to be listened to, that must have made you quite angry.
2: Anger is an emotion a person in my position can least afford.
1: But were you angry?
2: No.
1: Irate?
2: No.
1: Enraged?
2: No.
1: Outraged?
2: No.
1: Furious?
2: No.
1: Mad?
2: No.
1: Took umbrage?
2: No.
1: So just angry then?
2: No. I said no. I mean 1,000 times no. I was not angry.
1: Interesting, because you sound a little, oh, what's the word, Miss Thorne?
0: I think the word is angry.
2: What?
0: Methinks he doth protest too much.
1: Temper, yes. He has quite the temper, does he not?
2: I do not have a temper, and I'm not angry, you vacuous, overrated, overpaid, waste of a line item on a spreadsheet.
1: Yes, I think we have all that we need from you, Merton Fezziwell. That will be all. Good evening.
2: Wait a minute. What I meant to say...
0: Send inside and Sinnoh, if you please. Thank you.
2: I just wanted to humbly apologize for any misunderstanding.
1: Thank you, Mr. Fezziwell.
2: I just mean to say it's not as if my temporary outburst is in any way representative of anything to be misconstrued.
0: Close the door on your way out, Merton.
2: A man who collects collector spoons would never really...
1: I'll close the door for you. Good evening, Merton.
0: That was fun.
1: Immensely. We still have Sean the PA, but I'd rather not bother the man. And Kelly the head writer, who wanted to learn all she could about our investigation methods.
0: That's why she won't be called upon at all.
1: Quite so.
0: Come in, Sidon.
3: Oh, I'm beside myself.
1: You're overwrought, Miss Sinnoh. Please sit down.
3: Thank you. This is not how I wanted the evening to go.
0: You wanted the evening to be a simple prank against Barnaby and myself.
3: I didn't look at it as a prank. I suppose it was. I just thought we could learn from you by putting on a little murder mystery on this cruise.
0: How did you think we would react, Sidon?
3: I thought you would find it interesting and intriguing.
1: It has distracted me, certainly. Normally, I have difficulty being on the water, but this little problem of yours has distracted me to no end. But the reality of an actual death has a profound effect on anyone, even those whose jobs are to create fictional stories.
3: My studio means the world to me. I wanted so much to bring Hollywood to Tacoma.
0: Hollywood by the sea.
3: That's right. In my own way.
1: Looking out at the city from the sound, I can see the appeal.
3: Oh, the city is beautiful. And it's home.
0: When you love something as much as you do, sometimes the choices made can have unintended consequences.
1: With all of the hubbub, you have not even asked us our decision on whether we will allow Sinnoh Animation to create a Barnaby Druthers cartoon.
3: It's not as important as the loss of a life. And of a rich talent as Heath Brompton III.
0: I can't tell you how pleased we are to hear you say that, Sidon.
3: What do you mean?
1: I think we conclude this business before the ship can pull into Commencement Bay. Have the captain, the real captain, sound the bosun, and we'll call everyone on deck. Shall we, Miss Thorne?
0: Indubitably, Barnaby.

0: Thank you all for coming on deck. As you know, Sinau Animation Studios was interested in creating a Barnaby Brothers cartoon. You brought Miss Thorne and myself here and invited us on board this cruise ship, not only to convince us to grant the license to our likenesses and images, but also to give your writers, specifically Kelly, your head writer, a first-hand experience in learning how we conduct our business.
1: You concocted a murder mystery to be played on board this cruise ship by taking us into Puget Sound so that a simple phone call to the police could end the charade. You asked Heath Brompton to hide himself away in a cabin and pretended he had been thrown off. You asked Kelly, the head writer, to shadow us and learn from us.
0: It is for that reason that we completely neglected Kelly entirely and refused her any sort of participation into these proceedings.
2: That wasn't fair.
0: Oh, that's what you sound like. I have forgotten. Anyway, thank you for your lack of participation. We assume the use of the cruise to learn from us indirectly instead of paying us for our time was an idea put forth by Merton, the CFO.
3: It was making lemonade from the lemon of an idea.
1: We agree. It was a bad idea. What you did not count on was how fast we would discover that Captain Larchmont, who you pretended to be in charge, was not actually the captain. Once we spoke to the real captain, the entire ruse unraveled.
4: We didn't know someone would use the opportunity to actually murder Heath.
0: Well, as to that, yes, the man who betrayed Dr. Banana is a man of many talents. And there is something you should know about the whole thing.
5: Physician, heal thyself.
6: Heath! Oh, stealing the spotlight yet again.
5: Yes, indeed. It is I. Please, please, please, hold the applause.
7: No one is applauding, Heath.
5: Thank you for following instructions. Yes, tis I. I played a corpse, and I think, quite frankly, it is my greatest work to date.
1: Barnaby and I decided what was good for the goose was good for the gander. Or, to put an even finer point on the proceedings.
0: We decided to fool you in the same manner you attempted to fool us. But once we realized Jean had a true relationship with the man, we did not want to let her suffer, so we let her in on the secret and let her sit with Heath in the cabin until this reveal.
6: Oh, Heath, I'm so relieved.
5: Yes, yes, yes. I know, I know. I am the best.
0: For lack of better phrasing, we do not mind being played on screen or in a cartoon, but we refuse to be played in life.
6: Are you saying, even after all this, you'll let us create a Barnaby Druthers cartoon?
5: Oh, I admit it. I jolly well can't wait to portray Barnaby Druthers. I sound just like him, don't I?
0: It is uncanny, sir.
5: I know. I am the best.
2: Can I offer you a beverage?
1: Yes, please. Two of the finest for Abigail and myself. Thank you.
2: Coming right up.
8: I don't know the PAs, to be honest.
1: The PA today may be the producer hiring you tomorrow.
8: Quite right. You know, I look forward to portraying you. I'll be playing a role that involves a lot more than sour grapes.
1: Speaking of grapes, here comes Shiglasses.

0: Sidon, we are very hopeful for the success of your Sinau Animation Studio.
1: I'm so grateful you came here to Tacoma, Barnaby.
0: Tacoma is a beautiful community, and I enjoyed seeing it from the distance of the cruise ship, but I feel we could enjoy it even more on land the next time.
2: Another visit is in our future, Barnaby.
0: Quite right, Miss Thorne. That may be our destiny.
1: Tacoma is the city of destiny.
2: Indeed it is, Sidon. And you're doing your part to fulfill your destiny here.
1: To bring a little bit of Hollywood home.
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0: 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Lynn. 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Copyright 2021.
1: Lionel Johnson fervently believed Barnaby Druthers agreed to investigate a rather personal and somewhat embarrassing situation on his behalf. He was wrong, of course, as Barnaby was not listening. No one of good conscience could blame Barnaby. Lionel Johnson was a poet with a disturbing penchant for wanting his poems to be heard and admired, so he never lost an opportunity to regale a captive audience with selections from a book of poems he was writing, which he had ingeniously decided to call poems. If brevity is the soul of wit, then Johnson was far from heaven, but it was his audience who felt that they were truly in Satan's sitting room. Such was the case at the Grey Griffin's Club, for after the poet completed his version of Winchester, to strained applause, his plea for assistance in hushed tones to the amateur detective sitting to his right was met with the typical Druthers response of,
2: "Yes, of course. Absolutely."
1: Words chosen to fill any space with the appropriate amount of approbation and goodwill to all. The Grey Griffin's Club was renowned for literary nights that afforded members the opportunity to vigorously discuss the works of prose and poetry no one had any intention of reading. Barnaby discovered he was alone with Johnson in the dining hall, while the other Griffins found discreet ways to politely withdraw to the snooker table or the parlour, where their drinks could rest on the marble side tables that butted the large, comfortable chairs. Johnson asked his host pointedly what he thought of Sancta Silvarum, and, not knowing at all what he meant, Barnaby responded that he presumed it tasted better with butter.
3: "They say it is derivative. Can you believe it, sir? It sounds nothing like swimming."
1: The poet sighed. Barnaby made a muffled grunt that could always be interpreted as agreement or merely indigestion. The amateur detective was inordinately distracted, for earlier that evening, his mother referred to Hercules defeating the Chimera, in reference to Frost capturing Balfour in Argentina, of course. And Barnaby mused aloud, if it were not Bellerophon. His mother did not prefer to be contradicted in her own home. As his mind wandered during Johnson's third page of Winchester, Barnaby considered that one of the more voluminous tomes on the shelves might set his mind at ease. He stood and begged his leave, stating,
2: "If you'll forgive me, I must retire to the library. There is a bit of research I must conduct."
3: "Wonderful,"
1: Johnson replied.
3: "I will join you."
1: He assumed incorrectly that the research would involve his own issue. There was a distinct odour in the library, and as the door closed, the movement of something inside garnered Johnson's attention. In the northwest corner, in this otherwise prestigious room, a small hut was forged with stacks of books and a map of Great Britain as its roof. Its occupant, an orange-billed, white-feathered duck, waddled out to indicate he was relatively annoyed at the intrusion.
3: "What's that?"
1: cried Johnson.
2: "Oh, Mr. Johnson, that is lunch,"
1: answered Barnaby nonchalantly. Lunch was merely the waterfowl's name, and not a brutal fate awaiting him. Suddenly, finding himself at a loss for words, which was something of a rarity for Johnson, he nodded. Barnaby searched for Bullfinch's mythology as Johnson tried to get his attention.
3: "As to cause of plagiarism, there are those among his friends who believe I have no business writing a poem about this subject. I say the game is fair game, as it were."
2: "What subject?"
3: "Deer."
2: "I beg your pardon?"
3: "Deer. Swinning's In the Meadow may have preceded my work, but one can't claim an entire subject of deer in poetry."
2: "Oh dear."
1: Barnaby was only loosely connected with the conversation he was having, but Johnson's crucial point to his plea was otherwise unheard. As it happened, there was a small outcry in the world of poetry for the acolytes of the acclaimed poet Gerald Lloyd Swinning had taken offence at his use of rhyming the words lawn and fawn. some claiming it had stepped beyond derivative into the more dangerous category of plagiarism. None of this history had been understood by Barnaby, who, while moving selected books from the shelves to find his copy of Bullfinches, asked Johnson to hold one. It happened to be the collected anthology of poetry and prose, Volume 3. Johnson believed the collection had a greater meaning other than simply moving it out of Barnaby's way. Johnson brought the volume to a table, sat down, and as he opened it, Lunch the Duck quacked. The sound did not produce the intended effect, as neither of the intruders produced anything to eat, which perturbed the duck to no end. Barnaby ignored the duck completely, for he now held in his hand the proof in writing by a credible source that it was Bellerophon and not Hercules who triumphed over the Chimera, although he granted that Hercules had done quite a bit in his day and had nothing to be ashamed of. Johnson's investigation into the collected anthology proved just as providential, for he discovered one poem from Elizabeth Masterling which used the same rhyme of lawn and fawn, and the date of publication preceded Swinning. It was proof that the rhyme scheme had no greater hold on the imagination than the rhyme of up and cup, and charges against him were unfounded. Believing Barnaby had given him the book, and knowing Johnson would find his solution within its pages, as opposed to simply not having enough hands to hold one book while leafing through another, he gushed with praise.
3: Mr. Druthers, you are a miracle worker.
2: I'm no Bellerophon, sir, but I do what I can.
3: How shall I ever repay you?
1: Johnson thought for a moment and then grinned from ear to ear.
3: I know just the thing. I will give a great poetry recital for you in your honour.
2: Will you?
3: Yes, indeed, sir. Wonderful,
1: rejoiced the poet. The duck quacked once more and sauntered off to his hut to sulk. And thus, Barnaby had inadvertently solved one more case and one more satisfied client to proclaim his praises. The poetry recital in Barnaby's honour is still pending at the time of this writing.

0: Sonnet 75. So are you to my thoughts as food to life, or as sweet seasoned showers are to the ground. And for the peace of you I hold such strife as 'twixt a miser and his wealth is found. Now proud as an enjoyer, and anon, doubting the filching age will steal his treasure. Now counting best to be with you alone, then better that the world may see my pleasure. Sometime all full with feasting on your sight, and by clean starved for a look, possessing or pursuing no delight, save what is had or must from you be took. Thus do I pine and surfeit day by day, or gluttoning on all, or all away.
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You have connected to Blues Bites Radio. I'm Bill Mitchell, here to play the blues. We started today with one from Selwyn Birchwood from his most recent album, the song The Church of Electric Swamp Funkin' Blues. Later in this 60-minute set, we will get on new music from Misty Blues, the Anthony Paul Soul Orchestra featuring Willie Jordan, GA20 with special guest Charlie Musselwhite, Johnny Rawls and Dave Keller, and this one, brand new from Chris O'Leary on Alligator Records, the album Blue Collar, This Is One Way Street, Chris O'Leary on Blues

That group Misty Blues, that features Gina Coleman on vocals. She also records under her own name, but on this one she has her son Diego Mong playing guitar. Lady Bianca showed up to share vocals on Trifling Man from the album Still Ticking. We also heard a new one from Anthony Paul Soul Orchestra featuring Willie Jordan, great singer. The album What Can We Do? That was Stranger. From Chris O'Leary, One Way Street. Let's hear one from Willie Buck, his album that came out about a year ago, Oh Yeah, when he was around 84 years old. He's still going strong. This is Brand New Cell Phone, Willie Buck on Blues Bites Radio.

Coming from the Wisconsin part of Chicagoland, that is the very fine singer-songwriter Ivy Ford. From her album Club 27, we heard Love in This World. Buddy Guy with special guest Joe Walsh with How Blues Is That? Willie Buck did Brand New Cell Phone. 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I'm Bill Mitchell. 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GA20 has a new album coming out soon. They've been putting out a few singles. Charlie Musselwhite joins them on this album. This is I'll Change My Style. GA20 with Charlie Musselwhite on Blues Bites Radio.

That is one from the Paul Butterfield Blues Band, going back to the crazy 60s. Their version of the James Beale Street Clark song, Look Over Yonder's Wall. Eden Brent before that, coming to us from Mississippi, Someone to Love. GA20 with Charlie Musselwhite, I'll Change My Style. I have called this next album a soul blues classic. It comes from Johnny Rawls and Dave Keller, the album Tribute to Soul. This is one called Make Love to Me, Baby. Johnny Rawls and Dave Keller on Blues Bites Radio.

Some great music from Memphis. Rod Bland and the Members Only Band. He is the son of Bobby Blue Bland. From the album Live on Beale Street, Jerome Chisholm handled vocals on Get Your Money Where You Spend Your Time. Before that, Joe Bonamassa with Christone Kingfish Ingram from the B.B. King Blues Summit 100 album, Paying the Cost to Be the Boss. Starting the set was Johnny Rawls and Dave Keller with Make Love to Me, Baby. Getting ready to wrap up this first hour of Blues Bites Radio, here's a new single from a man called J.P. Reilly. 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

JP. Really, I need a miracle. That's it for this hour of Blues Bites Radio. I'm Bill Mitchell. Stay with us because we have another 60 minutes to go, and I've got a lot of good stuff planned for us. Heading into the break, we've got something from Johnny Tucker featuring Kid Ramos and the All-Stars.

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We are back with another 60 Minutes of Blues Bites Radio. I'm Bill Mitchell. We started with one from Diana Greenleaf, wonderful singer out of Houston who needs to be better known. That's why we need to keep playing her on the radio, and everyone needs to go out and buy her albums. From I Ain't Playing, that was My Turn, My Time from Diana Greenleaf. Before we finish this show, we will get on new music from Taj Mahal and the Phantom Blues Band. Jovan Webb, another sneak preview of his upcoming album. One from Harold Youngrell Davenport. Some good harmonica blues from Charlie Barath and a whole lot more. When I played the Diana Greenleaf cut, I mentioned singers, female singers, who need to be better known. Another one is Thornetta Davis. She got together with the Knickerbocker All-Stars a few years ago, was part of an album called Love Makes a Woman. Here she's handling her own more soulful version of Bonnie Raitt's Nick of Time. Thornetta Davis with the Knickerbocker All-Stars on Blues Bites Radio.

from the new album from Taj Mahal and the Phantom Blues Band, the album Time. That was the Otis Redding song, Sweet Lorraine. Before that, Billy Price from his latest album, Random Madness, I Got That Dog in Me. The Knickerbocker All-Stars with Thornetta Davis, Nick of Time. I've been holding off on playing too much from the upcoming album from Jovan Webb. It's not coming out until album from Jovan Webb. It's not coming out until September, but I cannot wait to share this one with you. The album Son of a Sinner, this is his

The Bone Shakers from Live to Be This, one of two versions they did of Dobro Jones. This was the Low Country mix with Randy Jacobs taking the lead and also sharing vocals with Jenny Langer. We also heard from Harold Youngrell Davenport, his album Youngrell, The World Don't Deserve Your Smile. From Jovan Webb, did I not say that was going to be an incredible version of Whipping Post? Can't wait for that album to come out completely so we can play everything on it. You are listening to Blues Bites Radio. I'm Bill Mitchell. 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One of the big surprise albums from last year came from a New Orleans group called Royal and Toulouse. They're still not very well known, so go find that album. You might have to dig it up. The album is Tell the Devil. This is the title cut, Royal and Toulouse on Blues Bites Radio.

I love that version of Randy Newman's Leave Your Hat On. That came from Vanessa Collier from her Heart on the Line album. Before that, Angelique Francis with Should Have Known from Kissed by the Blues. Royal and Toulouse with Tell the Devil. Time for a blues classic from John Lee Hooker. Step up to the bar for one bourbon, one scotch, one beer. John Lee Hooker on Blues Bites Radio.

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By that time, it was 10:30 then. I looked down the bar at the bartender.

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The last call for alcohol. I said, "Hey, Mr. Bartender, what do you want?"

New music from Charlie Barath. The album Issaquena Getaway. That was I Gets Around, Charlie Barath. Time to head into the home stretch of Blues Bites Radio. Here's one from the Altered Five Blues Band. The most recent album, Hammer and Chisel. This is Crazy One. Altered Five Blues Band on Blues Bites Radio.

Piper and the Hard Times from Good Company, that was My Place. Altered 5 Blues Band from Hammer and Chisel, we heard Crazy One. That's all the time we have for Blues Bites Radio today. I'm Bill Mitchell. I will be back next week, and I hope you join me because we will do more blues, soul, and whatever fits the playlist. Taking us home today is Clarence Holloman with an instrumental gristle. Catch you next week.

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0: I just went out to get some cigarettes for him one day and came back and walked into the dressing room and there's Frank and the rest of the mothers and Ringo, a few other people. And I walked in the room, they all went, yeah. And I said, yeah, what? You know, would you like to try Jeff's part? You know. So I just tried that. And it seemed to work okay. Mm-hmm. So Frank said, well, if you can play bass, you can try playing with the group as well.
1: So he took the script and he read it and he sounded good. And then just quite by accident, we found out that he was a bass player. I think he's good for the part. He's quite professional on screen. And as a bass player, he's not astonishing, but he can make the part.
2: It's 3 o'clock.

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0: when the universe consisted of nothing more elaborate than Mark Bowman.
1: Oh, thank you, Frank. And don't misspell that. That's not Mark Bowman. That's Mark Bowman. Hiya, friends. I want to welcome each and every one of you. I want to say to you tonight, I feel great. I mean, I feel great. Everywhere I go, people are always coming up to me and they say, Mark, Mark, Mark.
2: Mark, Mark, Mark.
1: Mark, are you kidding? Let me tell you this, friends. I am not kidding. I mean, I am portly and I am maroon. Well, how many people here tonight can guess what I am?

0: am portly. Does that help?
1: Not much.
0: No.
1: I don't know who you are.
0: Okay, I got one. Clue number two. I am double knit. Does that help?
1: No, not much.
0: What do you mean? Well, then I have to give you one more clue. I know this is gonna give it away, and I hate, like, damn, to tell you this.

0: performers consisted of nothing more elaborate than Mark Bowman trying to convince each and every member of this extremely hip audience here tonight that he was nothing more, nothing less than a fat maroon sofa suspended in the midst of a great emptiness, a light shined down from heaven. And there he was, ladies and gentlemen, the good Lord. And he took a look at the sofa. And he said to himself, quite an attractive sofa. This sofa could be commercial.
1: Thank you, Frank. Hiya, Frank.
0: With a few more margaritas in the right company. However, I digress. What this sofa needs, said the big G, is a bit of flooring underneath of it. And so, in order to make this construction project possible, he summoned the assistance of the Celestial Corps of Engineers, and by means of a cute little song in the German language, which is the way he talks whenever it's heavy business, the good Lord went something like this. Take it away, Jim Pons.
2: Give to me etwas Fußboden belang unter diesem fetten fließenden

course, ladies and gentlemen, that means give unto me a bit of flooring under this fat, floating sofa. And sure enough, boards of oak appeared throughout the emptiness as far as vision permits, stretching all the way from Belfast to Bognor Regis. And the Lord put aside his huge cigar and proceeded to deliver unto the charming maroonish sofa the bulk of his message, with the assistance of a small electric clarinet, and it went something like...

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Good. Thank you.

0: The Sonoma County Historical Society promotes Sonoma County's diverse heritage through education, preservation, and community engagement. 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

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And now I'm getting dandruff. 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I think I'm getting the cold of a doze. Life gets tasteless, don't it?

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slow. 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

0: July 17, 2026. Yesterday, President Donald J. Trump, Secretary of State Marco Rubio, and Deputy White House Chief of Staff Stephen Miller all threw the weight of the U.S. government behind a far-right conspiracy theory that says Trump and his loyalists are defending the United States of America against a communist takeover. As Gil Duran of the Nerd Reich recalled today, 2 years ago, far-right influencer Jack Posobiec and co-author Joshua Lissick wrote a best-selling book called Unhumans, The Secret History of Communist Revolutions and How to Crush Them. Trump ally and media guru Stephen Bannon wrote the introduction. Donald Trump Jr. blurbed the book, saying that it provided a playbook to deploy immediately to save the West. Then Ohio Senator J.D. Vance also blurbed the book, saying, "In the past, communists marched in the streets waving red flags. Today, they march through human resources, college campuses, and courtrooms to wage lawfare against good, honest people." In Unhumans, Jack Posobiec and Joshua Lissick reveal their plans and show us what to do to fight back. Posobiec is a loyalist who worked to keep Trump in office after voters elected Democrat Joe Biden in 2020. He's known for courting controversy by promoting what Maya Oppenheim of The Independent in 2018 called wholly erroneous and debunked conspiracy theories, including the infamous 2016 Pizzagate conspiracy theory that Democrats were operating a child sex ring in the basement of a Washington, D.C. pizza restaurant. In Unhumans, Posobiec and Lissick argue that the United States is under siege by the left, which in their view means anyone from communists to progressives. For the purposes of this book, we will call them the Unhumans, the authors write, because they oppose everything that makes up humanity. As they are opposed to humanity itself, they place themselves outside of the category completely, in an entirely new misery-driven subdivision, the unhuman. Lissick explained to Nathan J. Robinson of Current Affairs that the reason they called the book Unhumans is because it's a verb, to unhuman someone. To unhuman someone means to deprive someone of their rights to life, liberty, and property. The authors insisted that communists were trying to unhuman those they consider good Americans, and that we can't tolerate an ideology like that, and so must do it to them first. Ignoring the fascist revolutions that gave rise to World War II, the authors tie together left-wing revolutions from the late Roman Republic to the French Revolution of 1789, to the Russian and Chinese revolutions to the present, and claim that all political positions designed to regulate business, provide a basic social safety net, promote infrastructure, or protect civil rights reflect that same left-wing radicalism. In their telling, Spain's fascist dictator Francisco Franco, who said, "Wherever I am, there will be no communism," is a hero. Franco ordered illegal detentions, torture, and mass killings in the name of social cleansing. As Michelle Goldberg of the New York Times noted in 2024, the right wing has often championed Franco, but it's extremely unusual for a candidate for vice president of the United States to openly align himself with autocratic terror. The embrace of authoritarianism in Unhumans reflects the modern version of an ideology shaped after World War II by those determined to get rid of the modern state. Although the great majority of both Republicans and Democrats embraced such a government, right-wing reactionaries insisted it was a slippery slope to socialism. Defending business regulation, social welfare, infrastructure investment, and civil rights cost tax dollars, and so, they said, redistributed wealth. Over the years, reactionaries insisted that Americans who believed in such a system were un-American takers, sucking dry the country's makers. Increasingly, they demonized Black Americans or people of color and women as lazy and looking for government handouts, breaking laws with impunity, corrupting the country with their godless ways, and winning elections only by cheating. And yet, voters continued to elect lawmakers who supported the modern government. This infuriated the far right, but even establishment Republicans recognized that voters liked Social Security and cancer research, clean air and reproductive rights. While they turned out voters by railing against the liberals who supported regulations on the welfare state, they made sure not to cut into those programs deeply enough to cause a backlash. Trump has unmasked that facade. He has put the far right in power, where they are destroying the modern American state. Right-wing officials have undermined the world trade system that underpins American prosperity, empowered economic monopolists by slashing regulations and public lands, decimated reproductive rights and health care, cut social safety programs like the Supplemental Nutrition Assistance Program and Medicaid, slashed medical and scientific research, and dismantled the post-World War II rules-based international order that has maintained global stability for 75 years. But the right-wing push to get rid of the modern state is deeply unpopular. And so, Trump and his loyalists are embracing the idea that his opponents are in league with a historic through line of left-wing revolutionaries. Trump's speech last night began with a completely fantastical vision of current conditions in the U.S. that has been widely debunked, point by point, by fact-checkers. But his portrait of a nation doing really well was a setup for his warning that the prosperity and success he touts are under direct threat by leftists, both abroad and at home. Trump claimed to present evidence that beginning with the 2020 election cycle, China carried out what was believed to be the largest compromise of election data in history. He referred to China's illicit acquisition of 220 million U.S. voter files and called this an unprecedented election security nightmare. In fact, as Louis Jacobson and Amy Sherman of PolitiFact report, documents the White House itself posted show that such information is publicly available for purchase, and such purchases are common. Trump also said documents showed that members of the deep state worked to actively suppress and downplay information about the extent of China's sinister election meddling. But, in fact, the intelligence community told Trump about foreign interference in 2021, and Biden released its report when he took office. The report said China did not make an effort to change the outcome of the 2020 election. Actually, one of the documents Trump released yesterday shows that Russia tried to influence the 2020 election to defeat Biden. Its operatives worked with U.S. officials and other prominent persons to spread claims about former President Biden as well as Ukrainian politicians and alleged Ukrainian influence in the 2016 U.S. elections. Trump has denied Russian interference in U.S. elections. Trump tied American journalists to this alleged plot, claiming the Chinese government was paying journalists to write negatively about him. He then attacked the media for being part of a plot to continue this election fraud for whatever reason. They want to keep it going. They want to protect the radical left. He called for the government to revoke their...
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Valentine's Day, from an album called Hooked by Dizzy and Faye. Valentine's Day followed by In a Heartbeat.

his Rochester drummer, Mike Melito. To Swing Is the Thing. I'm David Bassey. You heard it first on a Dexter Gordon record with Tommy Turrentine playing the trumpet. It's actually Tommy Turrentine's composition. And here's Mike Melito on a 2023 Cellar Music Group release, To Swing Is the Thing, with Grant Stewart and Joe Magnarelli. You Said It is the song.

up next, it's Seattle saxophonist Mark Lewis. That was Grant Stewart at the tenor saxophone on Mike Melito's disc, with Jeb Patton piano, Neil Minor at the bass, and Joe Magnarelli playing the trumpet, covering Tommy Turrentine's You Said It. Stanley Turrentine's brother, Tommy Turrentine, little known, in relation to his brother, Stanley, who had many, many records. Mike Melito's To Swing Is the Thing. Sunlight Shines In from Mark Lewis and the composition, and Lunar Escape, the song.

Saxophonist Mark Lewis calls his record label Audio Daddio. They recorded this time in Pasadena at Nolan Sheehan's studio. Nolan at the trumpet and Lunar

a number of songs in this hour from the golden year 2023. Up next, a combination of the music of Chopin and Jobim. Jobim, they call it. Okay. And we just heard It Never Entered My Mind, arranged by Wayne Alpern for four saxophones. Saxology is the name of the band, and I think the disc too, Wayne Alpern, master arranger, preceded by Steve Fittick and his composition, Food Court Drifter, with a big band and an album called Red Beats. He calls the band Live Wire Broadband. Get it? Brian Charette was at the B3 organ, Walt Weisskopf and Jack Jenkins all featured on this album, and Food Court Drifter featured Xavier Perez at the tenor and Joseph Henson at the alto with Charette at the B3 organ. Food Court Drifter, wow.

0: Zigzag Bebop Records is the record company for Chris Keefe, with Harvey S. at the bass and Adam Nussbaum playing the drums. The song called Show Beam, and a very interesting album called Opening.
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Up next, jazz from Bulgaria. That song is called Shine, and it's written by Walter Smith III. It's on Blue Note Records, and an all-star cast surrounding Walter Smith III for Shine, with Taylor Eisty at the piano, Matt Stevens guitar, Harish Rakhavan at the bass, and Kendrick Scott playing the drums. Preceding that, Darman Meter's album, Losing My Mind, and a cool arrangement of Lovely Day, the Bill Withers Skip Scarborough tune, featuring Darman's band, New York Voices, and a big old giant arrangement of Lovely Day, followed by Shine from Walter Smith III. This piano trio recorded in Bulgaria at a radio station, and On the Way is the title of the album. The first song we'll hear is called Morocco Vibe, and the second, Oslo Before May, from JP3.

Radio Varna in Bulgaria, recording Jivko Petrov and the trio. On the Way is the album, produced by JP Music, or JP3, and Oslo Before May, the song we just heard. Fascinating for me to hear this music and present it to you. It comes in from all over the world these days, and it's beautiful to receive my first recording from Bulgaria. I was a good friend of Milcha Leviev, who grew up in Bulgaria and was quite a figure there, but spent most of his musical life in Los Angeles.

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0: From E-Town Hall in the foothills of the Rocky Mountains, it's E-Town with this week's guests. From Seattle, Washington, Dean Johnson. From Denver, Colorado, meteorologist Mike Nelson. And currently living in London, Billy Martin. I'm Helen Forster. Join me now in welcoming our host, if you would, Nick Forster.
1: Thank you, Helen. Thanks, everybody. Welcome. Welcome to E-Town Hall. We have some really good music this week. We are going to hear some great stories. And as we often do, we're also going to share some good information, some good science, stuff that we like. We've got a meteorologist with us, Mike Nelson, many of you know from his many years on television. He's going to be out before too long. Talk to us about his little book on climate change. Our two musical guests this week represent kind of polar opposites of a standard musical journey. Dean Johnson is from the Pacific Northwest. He's kind of a late bloomer. He took his time. He put out his first record on his 50th birthday, and that was just a couple years ago. And now he's on a roll. He's getting all kinds of well-deserved attention for his singing and his playing and his songwriting. It's very different from our first guest, who grew up in Yorkshire in the north of England. She got thousands of views on her YouTube videos when she was 12 and put out her first EP when she was 15, signed to Sony Records when she was 16, which was about 10 years ago. She released her fifth full-length record last year. It's called Dog-Eared, and she's here. She's on tour here in the States. We're really happy to have her with us. Please welcome to E-Town for her first visit, Billy Martin.

Thank you. This is very much my first time in Boulder. But I have already been to Trident, beautiful shop, and I actually left a little present in one of my favourite books. If any of you wish to have a hunt, you might find a little gift.

0: Billy Martin, welcome to E-Town. So glad you're here.
1: Hello.
0: That a lovely little bit of dissonance in there in that love song.
1: Oh, yeah. Yeah. That's the part that my family hates the most on the album.
0: Yeah. That one minor second.
1: They actually called me to say, why did you do that? I said, it's music, man.
0: Yeah. And there's a little dissonance lyrically in there, too, so it fits. Anyway, it's great to hear you and kind of get to know your music. I mentioned that, you know, your path was sort of accelerated for most musicians don't get that kind of a start. I imagine you were surprised when you put stuff on YouTube when you're young and all of a sudden everybody's noticing.
1: It really was an accident. I didn't at that time know that being a musician was a job.
0: Yeah.
1: It was very much a familial love. And, you know, my dad taught me guitar, mum played the piano, the whole family sings, none of them in a professional capacity. So it was a secret. It was just for us.
0: Yeah.
1: And then, I mean, this is years and years and years ago now, but it was so my grandparents could see how I was doing. They were living in France.
0: Yeah.
1: And
0: so it was like a postcard for
1: them. It was a digital postcard.
0: Yeah.
1: Yeah.
0: You know, I'm just, again, sort of trying to imagine how this accidental career got started and then suddenly it's just rolling and you make an EP when you're 15 and you get signed to a record label when you're 16 and you get an advance and you decide to buy a car even though you don't know how to drive, which I thought was kind of intriguing.
1: Yep. Went and did that. Well, I bought two guitars first to be sensible.
0: Yeah.
1: Yeah. And then I bought a Land Rover Defender. Yep.
0: Yeah. Yeah. But I have to ask you, you know, and again, forgive me, because I don't know that many young musicians whose careers really started on the internet, started with that kind of exposure and opportunity to connect with an invisible audience in that way. Did you feel the pressure to sort of feed the beast a little bit once everybody started looking?
1: I think I feel a personal pressure and grief. There's always a moment where it's been a little bit too long since you've written a song, and I think Lennon calls it a sickness. I get a physical pain when I'm not doing it. So it was more of a personal deadline that led to a few albums.
0: Yeah. But it seems like you've been able to keep that separation between art and commerce pretty clean.
1: Pretty difficult in this day and age.
0: Yeah.
1: You certainly have to do a lot more saying no to things. But I think there is actually going to be a natural progression to the past now. I think that's what people are yearning for, and the physicality of music is very much back. And
0: as in like vinyl records and things like that?
1: Yeah, the physicality and tapes and CDs and people driving across the country and exploring albums.
0: Yeah.
1: There's hope.
0: And now it's just interesting to think of you as having so much experience. And you've now probably recording in a different way than you used to as well, making records in a different way than you used to.
1: Yes. I guess I've done all sorts of different variations. They've either been incredibly small and insular, or the most recent one was done in a studio in Brooklyn, and we had about 10, 11 players on that, all playing together live in the room, no headphones.
0: That's the one called Dog-Eared.
1: That's the one called Dog-Eared.
0: Yeah, after one of your favorite books, I suspect. Or just books in general.
1: Just books in general.
0: Well-read books, yeah. On a much smaller level, I remember in my early 20s having some level of success as a musician and thinking that it was easy.
1: That must have been so nice for you.
0: It was nice. It was nice for me. But it also made me feel like other things would be equally easy to achieve. Like, oh, okay, well, maybe I'll be an astronaut, or maybe I'll be a
1: cobbler.
0: Or a cobbler, or a gardener, or a painter, or whatever. Do you have other ideas of how you might use your creative energies in the future?
1: I've always said I'd like to be either with animals or babies.
0: Yeah.
1: Things that are, you know, very inspiring objects. Which means I shouldn't be a mother.
0: You might want to choose another word, yeah.
1: Well,
0: small living things that need love and care, perhaps, is another way to describe them.
1: To me, it's just like songwriting tool.
0: Yeah, yeah.
1: Or a mechanic. Could definitely do that.
0: Yeah, well, if you're going to buy British cars.
1: Hey, no. goodbye for now. Goodbye.
0: Yeah. No, I'm just teasing. Anyway, I really do think it's deserving of real congratulations to be a young person on such a clear creative path and been on it for so long. So, so glad you stopped by. And can we hear some more music?
1: Maybe.
0: Do I need to apologize for that?
1: No.
0: Okay. All right. Welcome back, if you would, Billy Martin.

0: That's Billy Martin from North Yorkshire, now living in London. Her latest record is called Dog-Eared. She will be back to play lots more music later on in the show.
1: Your visit to E-Town is made possible in part by the Scientific and Cultural Facilities District, or SCFD, one of the largest cultural funding mechanisms in the United States, supporting nearly 300 organizations in the greater Denver, Colorado area. 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

0: I'm Nick Forster. You are listening to E-Town. Billy Martin's going to be back to play some more music later on. And we've got a wonderful singer-songwriter from the Northwest. Dean Johnson is here. He'll be out soon. Right now, it's the E-Town interview. We appreciate good stories and good science and especially good stories that bring us together and provide us with a little hope. So even though Bob Dylan famously said, you don't need a weatherman to know which way the wind blows, turns out we did need a weatherman to learn more about climate change. Mike Nelson is an award-winning meteorologist who stepped away from his 40-year career on network TV just a year and a half ago. He was fascinated by the weather when he was a little kid. He pursued his education in meteorology at the University of Wisconsin in Madison, which is his hometown. And he was a pioneer in the use of color graphics and computer modeling, a weatherman on TV for decades who won 20 Emmy Awards. He was selected as a fellow of the American Meteorological Society. He's also the co-author of The World's Littlest Book on Climate Change, 10 Facts in 10 Minutes About CO2. So we're very happy to have him with us. Please welcome to E-Town, Mike Nelson. Yours is a familiar face to a lot of people who've been around in the Denver area for a long time.
1: So. We have been here the same amount of time because yeah. I came to Colorado the same time that E-Town began in 1991.
0: Oh, yeah.
1: E-Town began in 1991.
0: Oh, yeah.
1: Yeah. So I've listened to you for a long time.
0: Oh, thanks, Mike. Listen, I love the story of you as a

0: I wanted to be a meteorologist. So it goes back that far. I just kept waiting for the next storm. It was so exciting to me.
1: Well, listen, I want to jump forward a little bit and talk about your book, because you are the co-author of this really nice book. It's a very slim volume. It's the world's littlest book on climate, and it's 10 facts in 10 minutes about CO2. This is an issue that is universal. It's going to affect everyone, and especially younger generations. So tell us a little bit about what made you make this book. And as I understand it, you learned about climate change in the 70s when you were still studying, still learning meteorology.
0: I sat through lectures in the mid to late 1970s that talked about exactly what we are seeing now.
1: Yeah.
0: Now, there was some question, because you might remember in the mid 70s, we had a couple of really cold winters in a row. And there were some books that were published about the new ice age that was coming. And the thought at the time was that the aerosols that were in the atmosphere, the little tiny particles from burning stuff, were blocking out the sunlight. And that would cause the temperatures to cool, the ice caps to expand, the albedo or reflectivity of the planet to change, so we'd grow colder. There were some papers and some books written about it. There was a newspaper article or two in Time Magazine or Newsweek had it, etc. But even then, about 80% of the papers at the university level were talking about, no, that's an impact, but the carbon dioxide increase is going to overwhelmingly take that, and we're going to see the planet warming. So we knew then, even in the 70s. So climate change was around when I started my TV career. Certainly, it was apparent in the 80s. We talked about it in the 90s. I even remember Nancy Pelosi and Newt Gingrich sitting on a park bench in the early 1990s on a commercial saying, you know, we don't agree about a lot of things, but we both agree that climate change is a big problem.
1: Wow.
0: And I remember George H.W. Bush talking about, let's fight the greenhouse effect with the White House effect. So we've known it. We've known the facts. And it has just been in the recent 25 years or so that there's really been this terrible pushback of pseudoscience and lies about what's really happening.
1: Yeah.
0: So the way the book became what it is Dr. Peter Tonz, who was up at NOAA. He's retired now, but he ran
1: National Oceanic and Atmospheric Administration.
0: Yeah, here in Boulder.
1: Yeah.
0: He is the world's leading expert on atmospheric carbon. He ran the lab on Mauna Loa. So he's 100 flights up as far as his knowledge about the effect of carbon dioxide, which is pretty simple. Each molecule of CO2 acts like a feather in a down comforter. And as we're adding feathers to the atmosphere, those feathers are acting to trap or redirect heat that would come back down and warm up the planet. And so this is really simple science. If you add heat, it gets warmer. And for each doubling of CO2 in the atmosphere, we add about 4 watts per square meter of energy to the whole planet. Now, that's the child's nightlight.
1: This is getting a little nerdy.
0: No, I know it is. I know. But over the course of the whole planet's a huge amount of energy. So when people say to me, hey, as a weatherman, you can't even predict the weather next week, let alone next century, it's because weather is harder to forecast than climate. Yeah. Weather is like one play in a football game. Climate is the history of the National Football League.
1: Yeah.
0: Atmospheric temperature is even more simple. It's like the rules of the game. A touchdown, 6 points. A field goal is 3. And so when they try and say, oh, it's far too complicated for us, no, we know exactly what's going on.
1: Yeah.
0: The idea was not to write the thickest book, but to write the thinnest book. So maybe people that really aren't that interested will take the 10 minutes to read the facts.
1: Yeah.
0: So I only have one copy with me tonight, but on the website, we have the book, and on the back of every book is a QR code that you can just scan and get a free download.
1: That's great. And so that's what you're going to be doing now that you've retired from broadcast television. You're working really exclusively on these issues as a spokesperson, as an advocate, going around and giving away free copies of your little book. Thanks for the reminder. Thanks for being here.
0: My pleasure to be here. I've enjoyed the show for decades,
1: and it's an honor
0: to be on the show.
1: And you know, I have to mention that we're following your advice, because we didn't run natural gas into this building. We have 56 kilowatts of photovoltaic panels on the roof. Everything's heat pumps and LEDs. The technology's here. We can do it. It economically makes sense too.
0: And it's very comfortable in
1: and
0: here.
1: And it works.
0: That's right.
1: Yeah. All right. Well, Mike, thank you for being here.
0: Thank
1: you so
0: much. Yeah. Thank you.
1: Okay.

0: I'm Nick Forster. You're listening to E-Town. Billy Martin is going to be back to play some in a bit. Right now, I mentioned that Dean Johnson is a late bloomer in terms of his music career. That doesn't mean that he hasn't been playing guitar and singing and writing songs for a long time. He just wasn't really performing that much or even imagining that he would record or perform in that way. He moved from Bellingham, Washington to Seattle. He found a local bar that was became a kind of a neighborhood hangout. He eventually worked there, and people there were encouraging him, and that led to some performances which really did launch him into the world of touring and singing and recording and having people discover his music. His newest record is called I Hope We Can Still Be Friends, and we're happy to have him here. So please help me welcome, for his first visit also from Seattle, Dean Johnson.
1: Thank you, Nick. Thank you, E-Town. Thanks to all you for coming to see the show. I'm new to E-Town, but I listened to my first show today, and it was extraordinary. I really admire this whole situation here. Okay, I'm going to do a song from my first record. It's called Acting School. It's kind of weighing whether you're going to blab about your heartbreak or not. It suggests to not do it in the end.

0: Beautiful.
1: Dean Johnson, welcome to E-Town.
2: Thank you, Nick Forster.
1: Yeah, man. I went to your show a few months ago here in Boulder at the Fox Theater, and right. It was a cold night, but it was really cool to just see people who were there were totally into it and really aware of you. They knew your songs. It's a great thing that you took the step to commit to, you know, letting this music out.
2: Thank you.
1: I imagine the recording thing was probably one of the hardest steps right. to take.
2: I've always mostly composed songs in a really DIY way, and years went by of never feeling like I didn't sing with a guitar for 14 years, basically, with any real practice of it.
1: Wild. I mean,
2: so.
1: Well, you're such a distinctive singer, too. It's one of the surprises about going to see you. It's just like, wow, that voice is coming out of you. That was a surprise for me. That was cool. It's great.
2: Thank you.
1: Yeah. And I know you had a career for a while just as a carpenter, and you worked as a bartender. You had other jobs, but mm-hmm. are you a person who generally likes like alone time and sort of solitary time? Or
2: I'm best with talking one-on-one.
1: Yeah.
2: But I do, I've always liked going to bars, and I do like parties.
1: Yeah.
2: I like house parties.
1: Yeah.
2: I haven't been to very many house parties in the last 20 years, but I really do like the ones that I go to. I like that a lot.
1: Oh, cool.
2: But I am like now, especially now, I could while away most nights of the month at home and not see too many people. But I do have really strong bonds. My music bonds are getting stronger and stronger with certain people. Sarah Cahoon recently she's a Seattle songwriter and a Colorado native. She's wonderful.
1: Yeah. Well, it's a wonderful way to connect with people because it's fundamentally about sharing. You know, it's a brave thing to write a song and to express yourself and let it out, you know, be vulnerable in that way. And then if somebody else has written a song, you suddenly have that bond where you've been open for each other and with each other.
2: Yeah.
1: When you're traveling, you do both solo shows and sometimes you travel with a band as well, right?
2: Yeah, my first band tour was a trio with Sarah and a bass player named Merle Law in 2024, opening for Jenny Lewis. And that was just a trio, 11 dates.
1: Yeah.
2: But I've done two other tours since then, and that's been really fun.
1: That's great.
2: Yeah.
1: I mean, it probably seems obvious to any time you go to a show and you see a musician who's really sort of expressing themselves in ways that seem honest and sincere. But it's rare to be able to use your talents and your skills in a way that both expresses what you're feeling and also supports you and helps you pay your bills. And like I said, you know, you're a late bloomer. You came to this a little later in your career, but it's happening.
2: Yeah, it is an unusual scenario. It's for me starting this late. And I am, I think if I could embrace being an entertainer more, I don't know, it's hard, you know, I don't feel like a natural entertainer, but there are things to get better at. Like I can get better at singing still, big time.
1: Yeah.
2: Just being, bonding with an audience, like to get really good at that.
1: Yeah.
2: That would mean a lot, yeah.
1: I don't think you need to work too hard at that. I think you're doing great. Yeah.
2: Thank you.
1: In fact, I would recommend against practicing that. I think just be you and it's going to work out great, Dean.
2: Okay.
1: I'm happy you're here. Well, should we play some more music or what do you want?
2: Yes, please. Yeah, if you'll back me up, I will.
1: Okay, yeah, let's do it. Let's play some music and welcome back if you would, Dean Johnson.

Well, I'm really proud to be here. Thanks to the gang behind me. Thanks for learning my songs. And real special to just have the whole, to come through this and do the whole process. They're so, it was so nonchalant. And I don't mean nonchalant in a bad way at all. Really nicely done. Okay, this song is on the first record as well. It's a cowboy waltz. Here we go.

0: That's Dean Johnson from Seattle, Washington. Latest record is called I Hope We Can Still Be Friends. Along with the E-Tones, Christian Thiel, Adam Bodine, Eric Turin, Helen Forrester, Dean Johnson. Great songs. Thanks to Helen and the band.
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0: Nick Forster, I'd like to say hello to our listeners who are hearing E-Town right now on stations like KEGR 97.7 in Concord, California, on WTTS in Indianapolis, Indiana, and on WYSO 91.3 FM in Yellow Springs, Ohio. Thank you for tuning in. As always, if you want some more information about any of our guests, or you want to find out how to get tickets to a live show, or figure out exactly what everyone's wearing this week's program, see videos, photographs, links to all the social media stuff, all that's online at etown.org. Okay, so Mike Nelson, he made it real for us that climate change is universal and strangely unifying. And of course, Billy and Dean showed us that music is also a great unifier, regardless of the age at which one starts. So glad you all could be a part of this week's show. Please help me welcome back to the stage, Billy Martin.
1: We're going to do a song called Leap Year. It's about only being able to be with your person, your loved one, on the leap year, so every 4 years.

Billy Martin, originally from Yorkshire, now living in London, along with the E-Tones. Such a great song. We've got time for one more song. We're going to get everybody out here and do one more number. Actually, it's going to be two more songs for you, but you'll see. It will make sense in a little while. I want to thank all our guests. Of course, I want to thank Billy Martin for coming here all the way from England. Thanks to Dean Johnson, coming from Seattle, from the Northwest. Thanks to meteorologist Mike Nelson. And thanks, of course, to Helen Forster and the E-Tones, to all of our team, our staff, our volunteers, make this show happen every week. We've got a couple of familiar songs for you. We started with one. Billy suggested another that kind of came to her in the middle, so we wove that in. I'm Nick Forster. Hope you can be with us next week, right here in E-Town.

0: Dean Johnson, Billy Martin, Helen, the E-Tones. Thanks to all of you for being such a great audience. Really appreciate it. We'll see you next time. Thank you so much.
1: This is a production of E-Town.

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4: Good morning and welcome. Good morning and welcome to the Newtopian Dream. I'm RT Newt, your host, guide, and fellow traveler. Joe Henderson is proof that jazz can sell without watering down the music. It just takes creative marketing. Although his sound and style were virtually unchanged from the mid-60s, Joe Henderson's signing with Verve in 1992 was treated as a major news event by the label, even though he had already recorded many memorable sessions for other companies. His Verve recordings had easy-to-market themes, tributes to Billy Strayhorn, Miles Davis, and Antonio Carlos Jobim, and as a result, he became a national celebrity and a constant poll winner while still sounding the same as when he was in obscurity in the 1970s. The general feeling is that it couldn't have happened to a more observing jazz musician. After studying at Kentucky State College and Wayne State University, Joe Henderson played locally in Detroit before spending time in the military. He played briefly with Jack McDuff and then gained recognition for his work with Kenny Dorham, a veteran bop trumpeter who championed him and helped Henderson get signed to Blue Note. Henderson appeared on many Blue Note sessions, both as a leader as a sideman, spent nights 64 to 66 with Horace Silver's quintet, and during 1969 to 1970 was in Herbie Hancock's band. From the start, he had a very distinctive sound and style, which, although influenced a bit by both Sonny Rollins and John Coltrane, also contained a lot of brand new phases and ideas. Henderson had been able to improve in both inside and outside settings, from hard bop to freeform. In the 1970s, he recorded frequently for Milestone and lived in San Francisco, but was somewhat taken for granted. The second half of the 1980s found him continuing his freelancing and teaching while recording for Blue Note, but it was when he hooked up with Verve that he suddenly became famous. Virtually all of his recordings are currently in print on CD, including a massive collection of his neglected but generally rewarding Milestone dates. On June 30th, 2001, Joe Henderson passed away due to heart failure after a long battle with emphysema. Okay, well, let's listen to Joe Henderson and Blue Bossa.

0: All right. Well, that was a whole bunch of Joe Henderson there from Joe Henderson, page one. We heard Blue Bossa, La Mesha, Homestretch, Recordame, Jinrikisha, and Out of the Night.
1: 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That's Ceres Project, CERES.org.
0: All right, so going on with Joe Henderson and with Alice Coltrane, and this is called The Elements, and we're starting with fire.

All right, so that was Joe Henderson with Alice Coltrane, Charlie Hayden and Michael White, and the Four Elements, and that was with fire, air, water, and earth.

0: Ceres is seeking volunteers to aid in growing, cooking, and delivering meals to clients in Sonoma County who are facing serious health challenges. 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
1: 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A popular Bay Area guitarist, Joyce Kolling, is known for her eclectic approach to contemporary jazz, blues, and Brazilian tradition. Marked by a crisp, funky style reminiscent of her idols Wes Montgomery and George Benson, Kolling emerged to festival and chart success in the 1990s. Collaborating regularly with her longtime keyboardist and creative partner, Jay Wagner, she has issued a number of Billboard charting albums, including 1999's Keeping Cool, 2004's The Girls Got to Play, and 2019's Living Out Loud. So let's listen to Grassroots from Joyce Kolling.

It's okay to let go of the status quo. It's more fun to open up your mind. We can stretch, we can breathe. There's no reason we can't relieve the fever that keeps us in the grind. We think that it's conviction, but maybe it's addiction to a familiar way to behave. Like making a cake, set a time for it to bake is the comfortable result that we crave. A theory that turns me on in the quantum realm beyond is that we design our life as we go. Goodbye to the stigma, embrace the enigma, and the thought that we may never know.

We can alter the structure of our universe with a well-placed thought in our head. The creative purse can be reimbursed with kindness as our daily bread. A beam of light depends on our sight. The observer cannot be ignored. We can shift, we can move. The intergalactic group is our knowledge of self is explored.

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2: Coming up next on KOWS Community Radio, it's another ride of the Blue Light Central. This is Mark Drenick. We're pulling into the station just now, so all aboard for another excursion into a musical geography that is unknown even to me. We'll figure it out together, and we'll have some fun along the way. This is KOWSLP in Occidental. The Blue Light Central is ready for boarding.

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3: Have your tickets ready. You're riding on the blue.

And those are the dibs from the brand new album a couple of months ago. It was released just for you. We heard Getting Older. It says it's fun to get old. And here I am, just a few days away from my 72nd birthday. And just gotta tell you, I mean, getting old is getting old. I can't say that it's fun, but we are doing our very best to enjoy every day, because that's, I think, the best plan, right? You know, just enjoy every day. You don't know how many of these you get to have. You are riding on the Big Blue Train, the Blue Light Central. I'm Mark Drenick. I am very glad that you've joined us for this one, and just going to continue with a strain of thought that has been rolling through my mind now for multiple days as I approach something of a milestone birthday. And I'll share this with you. You know, my younger siblings, so I'm the eldest, my younger siblings have been passing away left and right. So, you know, you really do appreciate the fact that you're on the planet the length of time you are, and really appreciate the fact that I'm able to bring you guys this weekly train ride. So, moving on.

Get in your car, man. Drive from coast to coast. See what's one of those towns that you dig the most. Throw yourself a house party. Invite everybody you know. Stop and smell the roses. Take things nice and slow. Live every day like it's the last one of your life.

That's right. Life is a carnival, so step right up. That was Misty Blues. We heard the band before that. And at the very top of that set, we heard Tommy Castro and the Painkillers featuring Charlie Musselwhite from the album Stomping Ground with Live Every Day. That's the plan, right? That's a good plan. Doing anything other than that doesn't make any sense. And what the heck? Life is actually a carnival. A lot to be entertained by. You are riding on the Big Blue Train, the Blue Light Central, and I was between two artists with the song Step Right Up. That was Misty Blues, as I said. I gotta play this one. Tom Waits from the album Small Change.

Well, that is Tinsley Ellis. Of course, A Quitter Never Wins, this classic tune we heard at the very top of that set, another version of Step Right Up, that one from Tom Waits off the album Small Change. We heard Three Card Monty from Todd Hoke off of Southland. Gambler's Blues, Big Frank and the Healers, going back to the 1040 Vintage Selections. And then Can't Lose What You Never Had, that was Muddy Waters and Company from the Fathers and Sons album, wrapping up with A Quitter Never Wins. You are riding on the Big Blue Train, the Blue Light Central. I've been mulling things over in my mind these last couple of weeks as I approach rather unexpected birthday. Who knew that we were going to live to be this old? You know, I certainly didn't. 72 coming up. And with that, just kind of reflecting on things, life in general and accomplishments, and how very, very lucky I've been.

car wreck, a bad fall from a cliff, and the raging Blue River once took me from a raft in Breckenridge. I've been held up in New Orleans, strung out in Stockholm.

loving by death. And I've been down on my bad knees praying to Jesus.

Johnny Rawls, The Lucky Man, A Better Man, Nick Lowe, In My Life, The Beatles, and Anders Osborne with The Lucky One. And I got to tell you, having navigated the first half of my life without the light of my life, absolutely convinced that there is no one more lucky. Very grateful. You have been riding on the Big Blue Train, the Blue Light Central. I'm Mark Drenick, and I will ask you to join us again next time when our Big Blue Train will roll again. Till then, for the Catfish Woman, Railroad Tie, the Maxell Kid, and the rest of the crew, I'm Mark Drenick.

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0: Getting us off to a very breathless start on our double top 20 as we count down our two featured chart years, the hits from this week in 1982 and 1966. Bucks Fizz were on the way up at 20 in 82 with Now Those Days Are Gone. Jonathan Charles here with an hour of warm, crackly vinyl records. Welcome to the show. We'll be selecting singles from our charts. Some of our artists will also be speaking to us about their music careers. But right now, let's move on up to...
1: Number

wild thing, I think I love you. But I wanna know for sure. So come on, hold me tight.

0: wild thing, I think you move me. But I wanna know for sure. So come on and hold me tight.
1: It was an American number one and almost made it to the top of the UK charts, but this week in 1966, the Troggs were at 18 with Wild Thing. In an interview, Reg Presley of the Troggs said he wasn't sure about recording the song when it was first suggested to the group.
2: I read these words, Wild Thing. You make my heart sing. You make everything groovy, and groovy was right out. I mean, you just didn't say groovy. You weren't groovy to say groovy, you know. Oh no, what rubbish are they sending us down? And I played the demo, and it was Chip Taylor with the acoustic guitar doing the demo. And from the first moment he opened his mouth and sung the first line, I thought, this has either got to be a monster or everybody's going to laugh it out of the business.
1: And that Troggs version was later inducted into the Grammy Hall of Fame. It's a 60s classic. We are counting down our double top 20 singles from our two featured years.
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is one of the smoothest, coolest songs, some lounge rock from Roxy Music. They were at 16 in 1982 with Avalon, and the backing vocals come from a singer called Yannick Etienne, who was brought in because she happened to be recording in the next door studio. The group hadn't met her before, heard her singing, and her input transformed the single. Number

0: New in the 20 at 13 this week in 1982, the very distinctive sound of Paul Weller and the Jam. Just who is the 5 o'clock hero? What a question. That's them asking, by the way, not me. The single was only officially released in Holland, but enough copies were imported into Britain to get the Jam into the UK charts. The track came from their sixth album, The Gift. We are climbing up our double top 20, all played from the original records.
1: The double top 20 vinyl countdown. Number

0: That'd be a future number one, but this week in 1966 it was at 12 in the charts, Getaway by Georgie Fame and the Blue Flames. It was written originally as an advert for a petrol company. In an interview, Georgie Fame reflected on the long time it had taken him to achieve success when other singers with less good voices had been faster to break through.
1: I mean, I built a reputation before I had a major hit and a lot of people were rooting for me, so I was sort of quite lucky. Can't expect everybody in the population to sort of be wonderfully talented musically. You know, that's why jazz and things like that are in a minority, you know. There's a strong enough minority in the pop world for good music.
0: And we're slowly heading towards our top five, which we'll be playing in full, and there are some great songs in the charts of our two featured years.
2: Number 8.

0: They were on the way down in 1982. The New Romantics from Birmingham, Duran Duran at 8 with Hungry Like the Wolf. It's regarded as one of the group's best songs, although they admit they were never really sure what it was all about. Right, an absolute 60s classic is up next.
1: The Double Top 20 Vinyl Countdown.

into our top fives from our two featured years. We'll be playing them in full between now and the end of the show. At five in 1966, the voice could only be that of Gene Pitney. Nobody Needs Your Love was the latest of many hits for the American singer, stretching back to the early 60s. And in 1982 at five, a British band who hadn't been together very long, Imagination, were on the way up with Music and Lights. Track from their second album, In the Heat of the Night.

At four this week in 1966, then husband and wife duo Ike and Tina Turner, River Deep Mountain High. And although it's credited to both of them on the record label, the producer paid Ike to stay away from the recording studio. He wasn't keen on his voice. Steve Miller had a good voice, and in 1982 he was at four with Abracadabra. It would become the biggest hit of his band's career, reaching number one in America. The track was inspired by meeting Diana Ross in the 1960s.

It would soon be a number one in Britain, but this week in 1966, it was climbing steadily to sit at three in the charts. The Kinks with Sunny Afternoon. What a fun song. All about an aristocrat complaining about the tax he has to pay. The duo was surprised it was so successful, appealing not just to young record buyers, but all age groups. And did you dance to this in 1982? I certainly did. It was peaking at three. Odyssey, Inside Out. The New York group had much more success in Britain than back home in America.

bet you were singing along to that. Come on, admit it. I was, as the record was spinning around here in the studio. Who doesn't love a bit of Frank? Strangers in the Night had been at number one, but was down at two this week in 1966. It was originally an instrumental tune for a film called A Man Could Get Killed. Lyrics were then written for Frank Sinatra to sing. And this had been number one, but was at two in 1982. One of those singles you either love or hate. It's Charlene, and I've never been to me. She obviously needed a better map.

places. It's a lie, a fantasy we create about people and places as we'd like them to be. But you know what truth is? It's that little baby you're holding, and it's that man you fought with this morning, the same one you're going to make love with tonight.

And the original of that was done by Randy Crawford. Did you know that? For her album Everything Must Change. Right, it's time. The big moment. What was at the very top of the charts this week in our two featured years?

The second of 2 weeks at number one in 1966 for the Beatles, Paperback Writer was the band's 11th single. Paul McCartney had been challenged by his aunt to write a song about something other than love. So we saw Ringo Starr reading a book backstage one day, and that inspired him. And at the top in 1982 was a former punk star doing a track from a 1940s musical. You couldn't make it up, could you?

Captain Sensible was the guitarist with punk band The Damned, but in 1982, he was enjoying 2 weeks at number one as a solo performer. Happy Talk was a show tune from the musical South Pacific. Given a new lease of life? Well, that is it from me. Thanks for listening. I'll see you next time with another box of great vinyl. Until then, have fun.

0: 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You have made it to the Real Hippie Hour. I'm Uncle Dave Barsky. I'm here with my infamous younger brother,
1: Howard Barsky.
0: And we're going to bring you a couple hours of least entertainment. So something you have to know first before we go any further. 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So if you heard it and you don't like it, call me and tell me about it. 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So there are people that help to keep us on the air, and they help to pay our bills. 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
0: And not only that, Howard's got some things he'd like you to know.
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1: That's right. 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
0: So have you got anything else there?
1: No, I'm all caught up.
0: All right. Well, this is right off the CD, Salsa Around the World. You know, sometimes I like to play reggae from different places, a Japanese reggae or, you know, because I really like the sound of Japanese reggae, Hawaiian reggae, Cali reggae. There's all sorts of reggae, but I'd like you to share a little bit of Celtic reggae. This is El Sol de la Noche from Scotland.

Now, from Melania, Italy. Oh, no, it's called Melania. This is Havana Mambo. Italian, Latin.

Oh, that was very groovy. All right, let's see. Good pollen out there these days. Well, let's see. This last weekend, I went to the California State Fair with my old lady Robin, and that was groovy. Actually, it was probably the most fun that I've had at a state fair, maybe ever, given that the last state fair I went to was actually the fair in Detroit, Michigan. And really back then, 50 years ago, it was roving gangs full of people looking to do nasty things to each other, as well as groovy rides that made you sick. So we went around, we went to the state fair. It was huge, absolutely gigantic amount of space it took up. And we walked in, we looked around a little bit, and we went to go visit the animals. And they had some sheep and some goats and, you know, some cattle and other, you know, that they were showing there. They had one bull that was tethered in a stall. And while we walk around, there's a family there and a bunch of folks who had never actually seen a bull in their lives. When the bull moved and stepped away, a step or two away from where its head was, they freaked out thinking the bull was going to get them all. I've been around cows and bulls, and I didn't think it was that weird. I just walked over by there and said, moo, you know, and then, you know, and I waved to the family and they joined us. And we walked around. I talked to a couple of sheep that were very nice, you know, and, you know, sheep are very nice, not real smart, but real nice. And we walked around. We went to the wine bar because Robin likes wine. And we hung out there for a while so she could drink her wine. And then we walked around and looked at this. There was a lowrider exhibit, which I thought was great. There was about a dozen or 18 lowrider cars and motorcycles that were absolutely primo. Like the bumpers and all the chrome inscribed with fancy designs. And the interiors done in like crushed velvet. And you looked at the motors and they were completely built up with blowers and every imaginable chrome thing you could stick onto a car, it was chromed. One guy had his Chevy Impala 63 up on jacks and the tires and wheels off, so you could look under the car and see that everything that moved or could be chromed was chromed. It was amazing. The motorcycles, beautiful. The thing about the cars were, they were lower than any car I've ever seen on the road. I mean, it just about touched bottom. Amazing. And we walked around. We walked for 9 miles before going to see the concert that night. And we had food at different places. Now I'm going to say this, about 95% of the food at the state fair is absolute food I don't want to eat. Like a smash burger, instead of bun, they use two Twinkies. And, you know, I thought, really, this is food? But then I thought, what's the fair? And there was a lot of, you know, like cotton candy and candy and more sugar. Everything had sugar. But I found I had chicken tenders that were actually tender. I've had a lot of chicken tenders. Hardly any of them were ever actually tender. These were succulent and tender. We had birria tacos. They were very good. And then we walked around. And the band, Tower of Power, absolutely mind-blowing, exceptional. They really knocked it out of the park. And, you know, half the band was 75 to 80 years old.

states. And I see also that the money is still being funneled into the top 0.1%, you know, with seem to be virtual acceptance of most of the nation. Blows my mind. So read, talk to people whose opinions are different than your own. How can you possibly ever learn anything if you ever talk to people is about people that agree with what you're saying? So now this is from Caraca. It's called Bansali, and it's Arnel Isu Orchestra. It's also around the world.

Y'all don't need to be a policy expert to stay informed. 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

0: our final step right through to Edmund Alexander. Keep your knife upon the British forces. Oh, untimely death.
1: 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Dubious to the vices of my mistress, standards of retire.
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0: Well, today's great ganja test is a mix of different herbs that I grew in my front garden that all tasted absolutely excellent and sweet. I'm actually going to go home and burn them. We're having a happy hour after the hippie hour every Tuesday. So if you know where I am, well, you know where to find me. And we're going to be smoking absolutely tasty weed with a little bit of great hash in the doobies, I suppose. So have a wonderful life. Catch you next week. And you know what? It's all Howard's show now. Howard, have at it.
1: Okay. All right. Have a good ride home, David. Don't overheat. So it's just about 3 o'clock. And let's see. Give David the CD back so we can get the hell out of here. Anyway, so I just want to let you know you're listening to COWS, KOWSLP, 92.5 FM from Occidental, California, streaming on the web at KOWSFM.com. And there's something I'd like to play before we get into an hour's of music, and that's something from our underwriters want to say to you.
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1: Okay, we want to thank our underwriters because without them we wouldn't be here. And the next thing that I wanted to play for you is I saw that the movie Easy Rider just came out 30 or 40 years ago this week. And I thought that thing is full of some great music. And so I sold the album of the whole thing, but I've got about 4 or 5 songs from the movie soundtrack, and this first one's by Steppenwolf, and it's Born to be Wild.

Okay, there was The Weight by the band. And another song, there was on the movie Easy Rider, which it's from my very favorite band, probably. And that's Jimi Hendrix Band. And this is If Six Was Nine.

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Got my own life to live. I'm the one that's got to die when it's time for me to die. So let me live my life the way I want to. Yeah. Sing on.

And I think that scene from Easy Rider, the Jimi Hendrix song, I think was probably when they did acid and went to the Mardi Gras. That would make sense. So here's another song. This wasn't in the movie, but it's another Jimi Hendrix song, and this is called Easy Rider.

Okay, another song that was off the movie soundtrack from Easy Rider is The Pusher.

Okay, and going right from Steppenwolf the Pusher and from another movie soundtrack, here's Curtis Mayfield with The Pusher Man.

Okay, and then you had a Frame of Mind, another one from Superfly, and this is somebody that shouldn't have got mixed up in drugs. Yeah.

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Okay, and since those last two songs were from the movie Superfly, let's listen to the song Superfly.

Okay, that was Superfly, and next we're going to have another one from Steppenwolf, the ones that did most of the songs from Easy Rider, and this one's The Monster.

Okay, and the next song is going to be by Spirit, and it's Nature's Way. It has nothing to do with this other stuff, but we should listen to the words of this song because it's really nature's way of telling us something's wrong.

0: this is John Truby here, cutting off that beautiful music short. I'm a very important person. Everything I do is great, so what I say goes, even though it might be objectionable to nice people everywhere. I'm trying to get this CD out. The CD, okay, the CD was in the mystery tray. I'm getting organized here. Very good. Okay. Very good. Welcome. John Truby here. I'm blabbering. This is great. Everything I do is wonderful. I'm a very important person. Everything I do is great. It's just great. I'm really great. This is good. I'm putting a CD in the tray to play. I'm going to use the other CD tray to play. Everything is great. Fantastic. Yeah, everything's under control. I'm here. I'm a very important man. Everything I do is great. Isn't that right, Howard? Howard, you know. You know that I'm great. You agree with me. Yes, Howard agrees with me, and Howard's in charge, too. But he's not quite as important than me because now you see how obnoxious it is when a person talks about themselves in that way. It's so grating, and I don't see why we put up with it. It's a shame. It's a damn shame, I'm telling you. You know, it's almost straight up at the top of the hour, so perhaps we could get started. By the way, my name is John Truby. The name of my program is Maybe Forgotten Forever. It is taken from the title of an album and a musical piece by Ruben Garcia, an obscure ambient music composer who died many years ago in tortured obscurity. But I enjoy his music, his CDs, and I love the title, Maybe Forgotten Forever, because despite all our earnest strivings in life, it seems like maybe we're just all forgotten forever. But aside from my blabbering here, it's about time to let you know that you're listening to KOWSLP 92.5 Occidental California, streaming on the web at cowsfm.com, KOWSFM.com. We have some announcements, and I'm going to read some announcements, then we'll get right into the music. Let's see if I can get this happening here.
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0: Okay, great. This is just fabulous. So we're here again here. Again, my name is John Truby. I have to remind you, in case you forgot. We have a few announcements. 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Also, I wanted to bring it to your attention some concerts and events we have going on. The Occidental Jazz Festival, September 18th to 19th, 2006. We have Jose Neto, a Neto band, Ken Cook Trio, Hanson, Manring, and Amendola, Glass Brick Boulevard, J.C. Gracie at Quartet. The J.C. Gracie Quartet, and the Junior Jazz All-Stars. The tickets are $35 to $105, Occidental Center for the Arts. 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Also at the Occidental for the Arts, there's the Jazz Festival Summer Party, music by Greg Johnson, refreshments, raffle, and auction. And that'll be happening coming up this next Sunday, 3 to 5, Sunday, July 26th. Free event, no money, no ticket, just get in there, and that's, I believe, that's part of the Occidental Jazz Festival. So that's going to be Sunday, July 6th. So that would be a great, exciting, great thing happening. So everything is fine and dandy. I'm here. I'm under control. I have everything under control. I'll read a couple more current events. First of all, Casey Turner Presents invites you to experience music, dining, drink, and a good time with friends and neighbors. Some great music is coming your way at Hop Monk Novato, located at 224 Vintage Way in Novato. 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For more details and ticket information, visit hopmonk.com/Novato. And the next concert coming up is Friday, July 31st at 6 p.m., the Cookout Series. Elin Jewell is the performer there. So that's just fabulous that we have these things going on, and we're keeping in touch and keeping informed of these various things happening. I brought some CDs. I brought a few records, not a lot, some. As I've told you before in the past, if you were listening, if you were paying attention to me, when I head out the door to the radio station on the days that I have my radio program here, I pick albums randomly. I don't give it a great thought, except simply my whim of what I prefer to listen to. One of my brothers expressed interest in pipe organ music by J.S. Bach. I played previous selections on the program. J.S. Bach is probably oversaturated. Everybody knows who he is. He's so famous, nobody can tolerate him anymore. But he wrote such exquisite, divine music that it never gets tiresome to listen to. And so, and to indulge my brother and to indulge myself, because I like listening to this stuff, I'm going to play a record. I have a couple records of the J.S. Bach pipe organ music. This one is entitled Johann Sebastian Bach, Toccata and Fugue in D minor, Toccata in F major, Toccata, Adagio, and Fugue in C major. The Majesty of the Lundberg Orchestra, played by Professor Michael Schneider. The Majesty of the Lundberg Organ. Okay. How about the Majesty of the John Truby? the majesty of the John Truby sitting here at the radio station at Cowes, because you know, the majesty of my greatness is so overwhelming I can barely stand it. I'm going to start the record because my blabbering is getting way out of hand, and it's hurting all the kids' feelings. Oh, wait a minute.

Okay, John Truby back here. We just listened to I'm looking at the record jacket. It's a little mysterious. I'm going to physically take the record off the turntable and read what's on the label to you. It was Toccata, Adagio, and Fugue in C major. I'm flipping the record over. We'll listen to Toccata and Fugue in D minor, Toccata and F major. Putting it back on the turntable. And let's see what we got here. Oh, magic. Turntables are magic.

Good afternoon. This is John Truby. You're listening to the radio or the internet or something. Anyhow, we listened to some great music by J.S. Bach. Towards the end there, we entered into a mysterious portal into an alternate universe where everything goes backwards and time goes backwards. And it was just beyond my ability to withstand the overwhelming cosmic forces that had punched a hole into that alternate universe and had sucked my brains out, and we had been whirlpooled into backwards time masking, the satanic masking backwards universe where everything is backwards and not working right. But it's the top of the hour, so it's time for me to make some station announcements, and then when I return to the music, we'll rectify that terrible situation that I just mentioned. Anyhow, for your information, in case you're curious, in case you were wondering and thinking about it, my name is John Truby. The name of this program